the shape Sonata Allegros, and Robert Schumann considered the whole sonata Schubert's most perfect in form and conception. The sonata is widely admired for its tranquil beauty. The first movement, molto moderato e cantabile, unfolds slowly from quiet, sustained chords. The andante alternates a gentle song with stormier episodes. The third movement is a minuetto we've heard elsewhere on drive in Andrea Segovia's guitar transcription, and the finale, an allegretto, offering wit and sparkle. Pianist Wilhelm Kempfnau performing Schubert's Piano Sonata No. 18 in G, D894.

Only three of Franz Schubert's piano sonatas were printed in his lifetime, and this was the last of them, the piano sonata number 18 in G, D894, brought to us by pianist Wilhelm Kempf. 98.7 DZFE, the Master's Touch, is the classical music service of FEBC Philippines. Good morning again, and thanks for joining me, David, on Classical Drive. On today's reflection, we continue pondering our happy God. I'm reading from a piece by Benjamin Verbicek. British author and pastor Andrew Wilson recently published a book about happiness, and he opens the book discussing the happiness of God, the source of happiness. Every time we see the inner life of the Trinity revealed in Scripture, we see a Father, Son, and Spirit who utterly delight in each other, permanently rejoicing in their manifold union. No wonder, then, that God is blessed forever, as Paul calls him, Romans 9:5. Building on this view of God, Paul frequently encourages Christians to live in light of who God is actually, not the taskmaster we imagine him to be. To the church in Corinth, Paul tells Christians, we make it our aim to please him, Christ. 2 Corinthians 5:9. To the church in Thessalonica, he urges Christians to please God. 1 Thessalonians 4:1. I think the standard way people preach verses about aiming to please God is something like, look, we're all selfish people, but God is the one who deserves all praise and all the glory and honor. It's right that we spend our lives making it our ambition not to please ourselves, but to please God. That is all true, of course, but it could overlook an important point. When Paul tells Christians to make it their aim to please God, he's not telling Christians to do something that can never be done, even though many Christians believe that about him. Looking closer at the passage in 1 Thessalonians 4, we see that even Paul tells them to please God. He notes that they're already doing so. Finally, we ask and urge you in the Lord Jesus that as you receive from us how you ought to walk and to please God, just as you are doing, that you do so more and more. Now, it is true that if we're not Christians, we cannot please God. God is not pleased when we try to do good deeds to impress him. Jesus came to earth, lived a perfect life, suffered on the cross, taking the punishment for our sins, and rose again. He took on a new glorified body, ascended to the throne of the universe, and from there promises forgiveness to anyone who has faith in him. Our joy is to receive what we cannot earn. So no aiming to please him cannot mean earning what can only be given. We see this kind of inability to please God described in many places. Consider Romans 8:8, which says, those who are in the flesh cannot please God. And Hebrews 11:6, which says, and without faith, it is impossible to please him. These verses stress that in a sinful, unredeemed state, we cannot earn anything from God or please him, because in that state, our efforts do not come from a heart of faith. But Paul makes a different point in 2 Corinthians 5 and 1 Thessalonians 4. He's talking about those who've already joyfully received the free gift of grace, and it is they who should make it their aim to please God, because he can be pleased. We see the Father's pleasure overflow when Jesus was baptized. This is my beloved Son, with whom I am well pleased. Matthew 3:17. If you are in Christ, when God sees you, he sees you with the same affection he has for his own Son. The Father's favor over his children is so overwhelmingly true that Paul can describe the Christian's life as hidden with God in Christ. Colossians 3:3. What comes to our minds when we think about God is the most important thing about us, as Tozer says, because what we think about God shapes how we live. If we think of God as harsh, we might just bury our talents in a hole. If we think of him as a joyful father who loves his children, we will invest and risk, we will sacrifice and serve.
but perhaps even more important than affecting how we live, what we think about God affects who we are and who we are becoming. Theology isn't just upstream of our doing, but our being, which means every Christian must ask the uncomfortable question, if God is more happy than harsh, am I? Benjamin Verbicek for GC Discipleship.

like Haydn and Beethoven, Mozart wrote for one of the day's trendiest contraptions, the mechanical organ or musical clock. His commissions came from Count Joseph Daim, an eccentric collector who displayed such instruments in his Viennese art gallery. Two earlier pieces were solemn works for a memorial to Field Marshal Laudon. The Andante with Variations, Kirchhell 616, written in May 1791, for a smaller instrument, gentle and song-like. Organist E. Power Biggs performed it on a traditional organ. The Goldberg Variations were among the few works actually published within Bach's lifetime. Bach beheld the printed edition in 1741. Bach biographer Niklaus Forkel popularized the story that the music was written for an insomniac count, but the title page discloses a broader purpose, composed for connoisseurs, for the refreshment of their spirits. We'll hear the last six variations in Dmitri Sitkovetsky's arrangement for strings. They begin with a slow chromatic variation 25, the emotional depth of the set, and race through four brilliant variations to the 30th, a quodlibet. Over Bach's bass line, two popular German songs of the day come together, I've Been Away From You So Long, and Cabbage and Turnips Have Driven Me Away. The NES Chamber Orchestra here performing under Sitkovetsky.

0: the NES Chamber Orchestra under Dmitri Sitkovetsky, with variations 25 to 30 of J.S. Bach's Goldberg Variations, ending with a quodlibet. I'm David, and this is Classical Drive on 98.7 DZFE, the Master's Touch, the classical music service of FEBC Philippines. More Bach after the break, and another quodlibet before we turn to a Concerto Grosso by Corelli. Stay with us.
1: This is Max MacLean. When Job was down and out, what did God reveal about trusting him for renewal and grace? Listen to the Bible from Job 14. If only you would hide me in the grave and conceal me till your anger has passed. If only you would set me a time and then remember me. If a man dies, will he live again? All the days of my hard service, I will wait for my renewal to come. You will call, and I will answer you. You will long for the creature your hands have made. Surely then you will count my steps.

Johann Sebastian Bach's polyphonic masterpieces are jaw-dropping displays of musical organization and design. But he was quite capable of throwing it all to the wind and embracing a little nonsensical silliness. According to his first biographer, Forkel, the Bach clan at their family gatherings would improvise quodibets, singing different popular songs at once and laughing heartily at the results. The quodlibet BWV 524 shares that spirit. It is a party piece written for a wedding, and the incomplete manuscript was not discovered until 1932. References in the text are thought to place it around 1707, the year Bach himself married his first wife, Maria Barbara. Members of the Amsterdam Baroque Choir and Orchestra perform here under Ton Koopman.

Toonkopman leading members of the Amsterdam Baroque Choir and Orchestra in the Quodlibet BWV 524 of J.S. Bach, also known as the Wedding Quodlibet. Arcangelo Corelli is commonly cited as the father of the Concerto Grosso. Corelli's landmark Concerti Grossi, Opus 6, served as models for the generation of Bach, Handel, and Vivaldi. Some had been heard in Rome for decades, but Corelli did not live to see them in print. They were published in Amsterdam in 1714, the year after his death. The Concerto Grosso in F major, Opus 6, No. 2, will be brought to us now by the English concert under Trevor Pinnock.

0: the English concert under Trevor Pinnock, with the second of Arcangelo Corelli's Opus 6 Concerti Grossi in F major. This is Classical Drive with me, David, on the Master's Touch 98.7 DZFE, the classical music service of FEBC Philippines. Beethoven, Handel, and one last Clodibert round out the week after the break. But first, here's an announcement. Pianist Dr. Peter Portikos returns with an encore performance of Full Circle, an all-Chopin recital presented by the University of Santo Tomas Conservatory of Music. The program features Frédéric Chopin's four scherzos and the Sonata No. 2 in B-flat minor, home to the celebrated Funeral March, along with a nocturne in C-sharp minor. The recital takes place at Recital Hall 2 of the University of Santo Tomas Conservatory of Music, Sampaloc, Manila, at 4 p.m. on Tuesday, October 13. For inquiries, visit the University of Santo Tomas Conservatory of Music on Facebook.
1: 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Performing are violinists Miguel Estrada and Naube Lim, violist Mays Lim, cellist Kenneth Laron, and pianist Mariel Ilusorio. Quintessential takes place on November 8, 5 p.m. at the fifth floor roof deck of Sunshine Place, 56 Jupiter Street, Makati City. For more information and ticket reservations, contact Mariel Ilusorio at 0917-709-2255.
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3: Some people never arrive on time for meetings because, in their small mind, being punctual would signal to others that they have nothing more important to do. But being tardy is not the trademark of the important, but of the inconsiderate. Yet, in many church and business settings, those who arrive on time are often penalized by being made to wait for those who arrive late. It's a classic example of no good deed going unpunished. If you're in charge of a meeting and you've made a commitment to start at a given time, keep your word and start with whoever is there at the appointed time. In some corporate settings, the meeting room door is locked at the start of the meeting to emphasize the boss's expectation that all are to be present at the appointed time. After being locked out once, most latecomers get the message. God honors truthfulness. By keeping our word and starting on time, we leave a good testimony and redeem the time.
2: Redeeming the time from lifechangingseminars.com.
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To the great sorrow of harpists everywhere, Beethoven wrote only twice for their instrument. One of the instances, the 6 variations on a Swiss song without opus number 64, is actually for either harp or piano. It is a very modest creation from Beethoven's early years in Bonn, around 1790, built on a little Swiss song. Harpist Marisa Robles here performing with the Academy of St. Martin in the Fields under Iona Braun.

harpist Marisa Robles, and the Academy of St. Martin in the Fields under Iona Braun, with Beethoven's Six Variations on a Swiss Song. Most of Handel's keyboard works were written early in his career, likely even before his arrival in England. Because of his popularity, unauthorized and pirated copies of his keyboard music began to circulate, prompting him to release an authorized collection of suites in 1720. From it comes the suite number 2 in F, HWV 427, in four movements, adagio, allegro, adagio, and a final fugal allegro. We will hear pianist Murray Pariah.

pianist Murray Pereira with Handel's Suite No. 2 in F, HWV 427, from his authorized collection of 1720. We've made a morning of Quodlibet, the whimsical name for a hodgepodge of melodies put together to please. Here's one more, by Paul Ranitzky. The Moravian-born Ranitzky led the orchestra of the Viennese court theaters and moved in the circles of Haydn and Mozart. It was Ranitzky whom Beethoven trusted to conduct the premiere of his first symphony in 1800. His Quodlibet strings together dances from across Europe, a Strasburger, a Cossack dance, a grandfather's dance, a Kontra dance, the Fandango from Mozart's Marriage of Figaro, a Mazurka, a Russian dance, and a Furiana. So it can date from no earlier than the opera's premiere in 1786. The ensemble Edward Melkus here performs.

0: Popular dances and tunes come together in Paul Rynitsky's Quodlibet, including the Fandango from Mozart's Marriage of Figaro. We hear the ensemble Edward Melkus. That is all for today on DZFE's Classical Drive, a showcase of music with its heart in the 17th and 18th centuries, works in Baroque and classical style. 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Once again, this is David with Tiffany, the writer of this program, thanking you for listening. Have a good weekend ahead.
1: We each have a special gift or ability that God's given us, unique to us. And so often, we have a dream for using it, but somehow it doesn't ever quite happen. Somehow this special gift or ability just ends up becoming ever so ordinary, without much of an impact in this world. Have you ever wondered why that is? Hi, I'm Bernie Diamond, and welcome again to the program today as we take a look at the impact that God is calling you to have from a different perspective. You know, on the one hand, the world's always shouting at us that we're special, that we deserve the best, that we should pamper ourselves and aspire to achieving this or that. By and large, it's advertising industry hype, reaching into our desire for significance. You realise, though, that what they're really doing is playing on our insecurities in order to get us to part with our hard-earned cash. Because quite obviously, whatever it is that they're selling will help us to feel secure. Of course, it never works that way. It never does that. So they try and sell us the next thing and the next thing. That's how the whole cycle works. The result of this inexorable cycle is that most of us don't think we're anything special at all. Most of us have so much of the world's dirt sprayed all over us that any specialness we might have had ends up being obscured, hidden, as it were, under layers of muck. And yet, in each one of us, there is something special, very special, not because you or I happen to be super clever or anything like that. Paul tells us that he knows that in his flesh, in his human nature, he's rotten to the core and that there's nothing good to be found there. We're special because you and I are made in the image of God, and he's given each one of us a special gift or ability to use for his glory, if only we can find it amidst all the muck. So today, we're going to have a look at what God has to say about all that. If you've been with me this last week, you'll know that the thing that we're exploring on the program is the special gifting that God has given to each one of us, because he has a purpose for our lives. And you won't be surprised if I tell you that who he made each one of us to be is a perfect match, an absolutely perfect match for what he's planned for us to do. Someone whose call in life is to work with kids is going to have a special mix of compassion and teacher and encourager in their makeup. And because that's how they've been wired, they're going to absolutely love working with children every day, whereas that has sent me absolutely bonkers. And someone who does what I'm doing is going to love telling stories and have a way of putting words together and holding people's attention so that they can do what they do. And I'm sure that would drive the person who loves working with children absolutely bonkers too. Now, this is not just me saying this. It's in God's word. God has brought us into his kingdom through Jesus Christ, not just to bless us, but to let our gifts and our abilities be a blessing to other people. Have a listen. Ephesians chapter 2, beginning at verse 1. You were dead through the trespasses and sins in which you once lived, following the course of this world, following the ruler of the power of the air, the spirit that is now at work among those who are disobedient. All of us once lived among them in the passions of our flesh, following the desires of the flesh and the senses, and we were by nature children of wrath, like everyone else. But God, who is rich in mercy, out of his great love with which he loved us, even when we were dead through trespasses, made us alive together with Christ. By grace you have been saved, and raised up with him, and seated us with him in the heavenly places in Christ Jesus, so that in the ages to come he might show the immeasurable riches of his grace and kindness towards us in Jesus. For by grace you have been saved through faith, and this is not of your own doing, it is a gift from God, not the result of works, so that no one may boast. For we are what he has made us, created in Christ Jesus for good works, which God prepared beforehand to be our way of life. So God has done this amazing act of grace by saving us from death that's certainly coming from our sin. It's a glorious act of mercy, and anyone who's received that mercy, man, we should be dancing in the streets. It wasn't through our works, but it's a free gift from God so that none of us may boast. In fact, what he did was to create us in Christ Jesus. We are what he made us to be. And he created us with a purpose for good works, the works that he has already prepared beforehand for us to do. So who we are and what he's made us do fit like a hand in a glove. But then, having been saved, as we saw yesterday, we seem to want to fall straight back into our own ways. It's like we've been led out of the mud, washed clean, and then we want to race straight back and roll around in the mud again. We're pretty good at that, actually. And as Paul sets out to teach Timothy, when we do that, well, we're hampering God's plan for our lives. Have a listen to this sobering instruction from the old apostle Paul to his young protege Timothy. It comes in the second letter of Paul to Timothy, chapter 2, beginning at verse 20. He says, look, in a large house, there are utensils not only of gold and silver, but also of wood and clay, some for special use, some for ordinary. All who cleanse themselves of the things I have mentioned will become special utensils, dedicated and useful to the owner of the house, ready for every good work. Shun youthful passions and pursue righteousness, faith, love, and peace, along with those who call on the Lord from a pure heart. Have nothing to do with stupid and senseless controversies. You know that they breed quarrels. And the Lord's servants must not be quarrelsome, but kindly to everyone, an apt teacher, patient, correcting opponents with gentleness. God may perhaps grant that they will repent and come to know the truth, and that they may escape from the snare of the devil, having been held captive by him to do his will. You know, the picture that Paul paints here, for me, it's the picture of being a special vessel, clean and pure in God's hands, made of gold or of silver, being used to pour God's Spirit and God's love and God's mercy and God's grace into the lives of other people. I can't go past that. To be a utensil like that in the hands of God is just the most awesome thing. But some are clean, so they're special utensils. Others are not, and they're just there for ordinary everyday use. And then again, Paul goes on to list what appears to be an excerpt from the B list of sins, youthful passions, stupid and senseless controversies, not murder or adultery or theft, but smaller ones. But sin is sin, and all sin acts as a snare from the devil and so renders us unfit for use as a special vessel. God's looking for men and women who are mature in Christ. Those who pursue righteousness, faith, love, and peace from a pure heart. Those who are kind, correcting people with gentleness. That's the sort of person God's looking for to be a special utensil in his mighty, powerful hands. Because if we're dirty on the inside, well, he can't use a dirty vessel to pour his love and mercy and power and grace and joy and peace out on someone else, can he? It's obvious. So here's the sobering thing that God wants to say to you and to me today. We may all well have a dream. We may be aware of the gift that God has placed in us. We may have a great hold on the purpose that he has for our lives. But persistent sin is going to hamper that plan. It's going to hold us back from being the special vessels set apart for a very special purpose that God has for us. And friend, only God himself can get us clean through our faith in Jesus as he forgives us and as he wipes us clean, and through the Holy Spirit whom he would place in each believer to grow us and to mature us and to cleanse us and to get us fit for the special purpose that God has for each one of our lives. This is why some people have an apparent gift that makes little or no impact in the world, because they're not yet cleansed. Some people today are missing out on living their dream because they haven't cleansed themselves through faith in Jesus and through cold, hard, brutal repentance, turning away from their sin towards God. And that, my friend, that is really sad. Before we go, I'd just like to remind you that if you have a prayer need, we would absolutely love to pray for you. Because the only sort of prayer that the Bible teaches about is the sort that has powerful results. Just let that sink in. The only sort of prayer the Bible teaches about is the sort that has powerful results. So if you'd like us to pray with you, in fact, if you'd like our whole prayer community to pray with you, stop by online at powerfulprayer.org to share your prayer request. It's completely confidential. Your name won't be displayed. And in fact, while you're there, perhaps you could pray for one or two others as well and leave them a word or two of encouragement. You can be such a mighty blessing to so many others by supporting them in prayer. God's word says that the prayer of the righteous is powerful and effective. So please allow us to pray for you and with you, and let's just see what God does, how he intervenes, how he chooses to bless you. That web address again is powerfulprayer.org. I'm Bernie Diamond, and I'll catch you again same time Monday with a different perspective.
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family in Paris. His father, Jules, was a banker, and his mother, Eugenie, was a very good pianist, and she immediately began to coach her little boy in playing the piano. Sadly, Eugenie died giving birth when Paul Ducas was only 5 years old. Perhaps his mother's death affected him by making him turn away from music for a little while, because he didn't really become deeply interested in music until he became ill at the age of 13. When he recovered, he started to compose. At the age of 16, he had enrolled in composition at the Conservatory in Paris. Among his fellow schoolmates was Claude Debussy. Let's start off today by listening to the finale of Ducas' Symphony in C Major. It's marked Allegro Spiritoso, and it gets a very spirited performance from Leonard Slatkin conducting the orchestra of the French National Radio.

That's a wonderful finale, Paul Dukas, Symphony in C. First two movements are just as good. That was Leonard Slatkin conducting the orchestra of the French National Radio. Earlier in the week, we heard a piece from a great horn player, David Jolly, playing a piece of Chabrier. And now for the last of these shows this week, I'd like to bring David back to play a piece of Dukas. It's entitled Villanelle. David Jolly is the horn player, Samuel Sanders the pianist. Music from 1907.

0: All the way up to a top F. That's a high C on the French horn. That's really high. And I love the way that Ducas brings back that tune from the beginning. So natural and so sweet. Villanelle is the name of that piece. David Jolly, the horn soloist, Samuel Sanders at the piano. I've known David Jolly for a long, long time now. He's one of the fixtures on the New York music scene. He's a great horn player, obviously. Good composer, good arranger, good ensemble player, plays with wind quintets. And we just heard him play so beautifully this piece of Paul Ducas, Villanelle. Paris Conservatory had a wonderful tradition. For many years, they engaged really great composers to write short pieces, relatively short pieces for specific instruments. And then all of the graduates, or at least the potential graduates, for horn, for example, in this case, would have to play that piece as part of their final exam. So it's not only a test piece, but it's actually a wonderful addition to their repertoire. You're tuned into Exploring Music. We're in the final day of listening to the music of Les Cinq, five French composers, Emmanuel Charbonnier, Jules Massenet, Henri Duparc, Ernest Chausson, and today, Paul Ducas. Drop us a line and let us know how you like the show and suggest some more groups for us too. Put your thinking cap on and drop us a line at our website, exploringmusic.org.
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2: Most of us have had dreams of flying, and I've had conversations and discovered different people have different styles in their dreams. Some float, some flap. I swim in the air. I have to run and jump and kind of get higher. Others fly like Superman. But nature has the greatest variety of flying machines, with eagles flying so differently with their gliding than ducks that flap, and hummingbirds, which can fly forward, backwards, sideways, or hover. Bats are different from those three. The insect world has by far the most styles of flying. The bumblebee is very different from a dragonfly. It seems a gnat flies very differently than, say, a butterfly. All these flying machines have been around since before the pyramids. Then I read in Wikipedia how everything in nature that flies evolved these abilities with absolutely no guiding hand, no intentional design, just mindless adaptation, improving and reinventing all these now incredible aerodynamic designs. You need to understand so many things just to be a good pilot, but much more to build a plane. Therefore, I think flight requires thought.
1: Nature Narrations with Samuel Alibrando, author of Nature is Always Talking, published in the Philippines. 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

Let's hear some more music of Paul Dukas. This is a ballet which is brand new to me, La Paris. Now, I've known the fanfare for La Paris. I've been playing that since I was a kid, playing trombone in orchestras a million years ago. But I didn't know the ballet music, which was composed in 1912 for the Russian impresario Serge Diaghilev for his Ballet Russe. Those extraordinary productions in Paris just before the time of the First World War. That's where the world heard for the first time Rite of Spring, Petrushka, Firebird, Daphnis and Chloe, and La Paris. This is a story set in the Middle East, or actually Persia, they say here.

the ballet La Paris, composed in 1912 for the Ballet Russe. Music of Paul Dukas, and the performance we heard, Leonard Slatkin, beautiful recording of the music of Dukas. Leonard's conducting the orchestra of the French National Radio in that performance. Some composers are filled with self-doubt. Anton Bruckner was one of them. He would no sooner finish a big hour-and-a-half-long symphony than he would think, oh, no, I don't think it works. I think I have to start back all over again and rewrite it all. Johannes Brahms was even more drastic. He also was very self-critical, but Brahms actually took pieces he wasn't quite satisfied with and threw them into Lectoune. I'm afraid Paul Dukas followed more or less in the footsteps of Brahms. Dukas destroyed a lot of his music. So when you look at Dukas' catalog, it's not as big as that of a lot of other composers, but it's all prime. One of the pieces that does survive is a wonderful opera, which Dukas composed for Paris in 1907. We only have a few minutes for this music now. It's a shame. It's a really lovely piece, but I want to give you at least a little taste of it. This is kind of rough cutting. We're jumping in toward the end of Act One, and we're cutting out before the end of Act One, but you'll get the idea. It just sounds wonderful. Gary Bertini is conducting the Cologne Radio Symphony in this performance. Ariane and Bluebeard.

All right, that's just a very little taste of Ariane and Bluebeard, an opera composed for Paris in 1907 by Paul Ducas. It was Gary Bertini conducting the Cologne Radio Symphony in that performance, and a whole bunch of singers, too. But I want to get on to our main event now. I suppose you've all heard the term one-hit wonder. I don't like it very much. It's dismissive, isn't it? Suggests someone who has a big hit and is never able to regain those heights again. And I'm afraid that title has landed unfairly, I think, on the shoulders of Paul Ducas, one-hit wonder, because he wrote this little piece called The Sorcerer's Apprentice that everyone loves, especially when Walt Disney and Mickey Mouse got a hold of it. But that was the inspiration for my wanting to play that little tiny bit of the opera, Ariane and Bluebeard, as well as the beautiful ballet La Prairie. Paul Ducas wrote some really wonderful music. And his hit, The Sorcerer's Apprentice, is just as fresh and delightful as when he composed it all the way back in 1897. You know the story. There's a sorcerer. He turns to his apprentice and said, "Kid, I gotta leave. I want you to clean up this place. It looks like a pigsty." So he goes out the door, and the apprentice looks around, gets a big bucket of water, but it's heavy work carrying that bucket up and down the stairs. So he looks in his master's book of spells. Oh, he performs a spell, and pretty soon the broom starts to carry the buckets of water. The kid puts his feet up. He's in heaven until he realizes he doesn't know how to tell the broom to stop. In a panic, he picks up an axe and cuts the broom in two. And then all of a sudden he's got two brooms fetching buckets of water. He's only saved at the last minute when the master comes home and gives him a very stern reprimand. It's all in the music. Once again, Leonard Slatkin and the French National Radio Orchestra, The Sorcerer's Apprentice.

0: You've gotten what you've deserved, young men. The Sorcerer's Apprentice, wonderful music of Paul Dukas, composed in 1897, made additionally famous in 1940 by Walt Disney and Mickey Mouse and the conductor Leopold Stokowski in the film Fantasia. And that's all the time we have for Music of Les Cinq. Hope you've enjoyed this week. Wonderful cast of characters. I'll say their names once again. Emmanuel Chabrier, Jules Massenet, Henri Duparc, Ernest Chausson, Paul Dukas. I call them Les Cinq, the Five. You can call them what you please, but isn't it great music? Thanks for coming along on the exploration. Have a great weekend. I'll see you next week.
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2: Are you a proud person or a broken person?
0: Broken, of course.
2: Your relationships could give you some insight.
0: Okay.
2: Proud people find it difficult to discuss their spiritual needs with others.
0: Huh? What spiritual needs?
2: The broken people are willing to be open and transparent as God directs.
0: Oh.
2: Proud people are quick to blame others.
0: The reason I'm not more transparent, it's my mother's fault.
2: But broken people accept personal responsibility.
0: Yeah, but you don't know what my mom did.
2: Proud people are defensive when corrected.
0: Besides, how do you know that I'm not transparent?
2: Broken people receive correction with a humble, open spirit.
0: So now you're saying that I'm not humble?
2: Proverbs 1 says, "The fear of the Lord is the beginning of knowledge. Fools despise wisdom and instruction."
0: I've had enough of this.
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That is music which you can perform on harp by the composer Giovanni de Mach, who lived from around 1550 to 1614. And part of that collection from the remarkable book of Don Luis Rossi, bought at auction in 1877 and kept now in the British Library. But What a Tale, one of three amazing recordings on the Alpha label, is giving us harp music from the collection this week right here on Millennium of Music. I'm Robert Aubrey Davis. Well, this features Marion Fourquier, and she pulls material from this incredible collection. We'll start with a work by Francesco Lombardo, who lived from 1587 to 1642. There are some fantastic things in the Don Luis Rossi book, much of which is vocal, and much of which includes, well, the only source for a piece by Don Carlo Gesualdo, by an unknown work otherwise by Monteverdi. But for our purposes, these are amazing things. Giovanni Maria Tabacci gives us an incredible piece after one of the songs of Jacques Arcadel. Fabrizio Filimarino gives us a hugely chromatic canzone performed here on harp. And again, we have a capriccio and a more extensive work, a capriccio by Giovanni de Mach. Amazing recording. The performances by Marion Fourquier, and again, material from the book of Don Luis Rossi.

the Don Luis Rossi music book, and this is material that you certainly don't hear very often. You don't hear much Renaissance harp material. There was a while some years back, there were some wonderful performances of medieval and Renaissance works for harp, but it's nice to have this on the Alpha label, one of three releases on Alpha that we just never got to somehow, this week right here on Millennium of Music. I'm Robert Aubrey Davis. Well, our next release on Alpha takes us to an ensemble we know, Diabolus and Musica, and a mass that we know, the Dufay Missa Selafasai Pal, if your face is pale. But the amazing thing that's on this recording, and one of the reasons why we just have to feature the other works on here, is that the rest of the material comes from one of the famous Trent codices, compiled in the late 1450s. There are 17 polyphonic proper cycles in three voices. Many of these are actually by Dufay. Some are not. We're not sure. It's a false attribution in some cases. But the anonymous works are extraordinary. And to hear any of these at any point is a great treasure. So here are some of the pieces. If you take the mass that Dufay wrote and put it together as a mass for the Holy Trinity, these would be the propers from this incredible anonymous collection. Once again, Diabolus in Musica and conductor Antoine Gerber.

0: Antoine Gerber and the Diabolus in Musica Ensemble, and while the recording is dedicated to the great Dufay, Mas Sola Fa Se Pala, but this material comes from the Anonymous Collections, part of the Trent Codices, material for the Feast of the Holy Trinity, and one of three releases this week on the Alpha label on Millennium of Music. I'm Robert Aubrey Davis.
1: This is John MacArthur welcoming you to Portraits of Grace. A quiet January morning in Southern California in 1994 was suddenly and without warning interrupted by a violent earthquake, which left department stores, apartment houses, homes, and freeway overpasses in complete ruin. But that earthquake also left scars on the lives of many people. Such a catastrophic event reminds us of how difficult dealing with personal loss can be. The prophet Daniel and his three friends understood that. Perhaps only someone who has experienced the ravages of war or the devastation of a natural disaster can fully appreciate the deep sense of loss they must have felt after being cut off from their families, friends, and homes in the Babylonian defeat. While Daniel and his friends couldn't prevent their losses, they could trust God, and they did, and they were portraits of grace.

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1: I'm Robert Aubrey Davis. Well, the last of the three releases on Alpha that we haven't gotten to and really should have is dedicated to that figure of Nicholas Matthes, who comes up to London, a violinist and one of the many who were welcomed there in the 17th century. But when he arrives, he brings with him some amazing settings and was so famous as a performer that John Evelyn wrote in 1674, "I heard that stupendous violin, Signor Nicolau, who certainly never mortal man exceeded on that instrument. He had a stroke so sweet and made it speak like the voice of a man, and when he pleased, it could be like a consort of several instruments." Well, that was it, but Matthes himself in his collection, The False Consonances of Music, "You must not always play alike, but sometimes loud and sometimes softly according to your fancy. And if you meet with any melancholy notes, you must touch them sweetly and delicately." The fabulous ensemble Lincolniti, Amandine Bayer, who's given us many treasures, has a recording which he calls The False Consonances of Melancholy, dedicated to some of the great music of Nicolas Matthes. We'll hear a selection of these, including some of the amazing Bizzaria works and some love pieces as well.

0: Li Incogniti Amandine Bayer, an amazing recording which he calls False Consonances of Melancholy. It includes some of the pieces from the False Consonances of Music by Nicola Mattes, and one of the three releases that we never got to somehow on the Alpha label. For more information about these, simply go to our website, millenniumofmusic.com. We're always very pleased when you do. Our technical director is Christopher Drummond, and for the program, this has been your producer and host. I'm Robert Aubrey Davis.
1: This is Max MacLean. The story of the Bible is a divine drama of how God would redeem his people from their sin. When sin and evil is finally defeated,

0: their God. He will wipe every tear from their eyes. There will be no more death or mourning or crying or pain, for the old order of things has passed away. He who is seated on the throne said, I am making everything new. Then he said, write this down, for these words are trustworthy and are true. He said to me, it is done. I am the Alpha and the Omega, the beginning and the end. To him who is thirsty, I will give to drink without cost from the spring of the water of life. He who overcomes will inherit all this. And I will be his God, and he will be my people. But the cowardly, the unbelieving, the vile, the murderers, the sexually immoral, those who practice magic arts, the idolaters and all liars, their place will be in the fiery lake of burning sulfur. This is the second death. One of the seven angels who had the seven bowls full of the seven last plagues came and said to me, come, I will show you the bride, the wife of the Lamb. And he carried me away in the spirit to a mountain great and high, and showed me the holy city, Jerusalem, coming down out of heaven from God. From Revelation 21, listen to the Bible. It's great for the soul.
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2: The Manila Symphony Orchestra continues its 100th anniversary season with a world premiere of Pasasalamat, a work for choir and orchestra by National Artist for Music, Ryan Cayabyab, with text by National Artist for Literature, Virgilio Almario. Commissioned for the centennial, Franco-Belgian cellist Camille Thomas joins the orchestra for Tchaikovsky's Variations on a Rococo Theme. The Polytechnic University of the Philippines' Bagong Himig Serenata sings in Pasasalamat and in Gabriel Fauré's Requiem. Principal Conductor Marlon Chen leads the MSO's Centennial Concert 5, October 22, 7:30 p.m. at the Proscenium Theater in Rockwell, Makati. 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

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That was Berger's Concerto in D, presented by Ludwig Güttler on trumpet, and the new Leipzig Bach Collegium under Max Palmer. Next, the overture to Wagner's The Man on Love.

Alfred Schultz conducted the Philharmonia Slavonica in the overture to Wagner's The Ban on Love. Next, the opening Allegro movement of Szczęsny Marsz String Quartet No. 1 in C, Opus 2.

0: That was the opening movement of Steinemar String Quartet No. 1 in C, Opus 2, presented by the Steinemar Quartet. 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
1: Naomi and Ruth were in need of charity. It's a good thing God ordained gleaning, that's sharing crops from the edges of the fields, with people in need. You've linked up with Today in the Word. It's Moody Bible Institute's daily devotional, and I'm John Gager, always glad for your company. Naomi was an older widow without income. Her daughter-in-law, Ruth, also widowed, went to nearby fields to glean grain for herself and her mother-in-law. Whatever they brought back, they could grind into flour and make bread to stay alive. It seems that gleaning was somewhat risky at that time. Boaz's instructions for her safety imply that otherwise Ruth might have been vulnerable to sexual violence. Boaz owned the field where she was gleaning. His greeting to the harvesters showed that he was a godly man. Attentively, he noticed Ruth, asked about her, and invited her to stay and get rest and water with his workers. He'd heard about her choosing the Lord and coming from Moab with her widowed mother-in-law. Today in the Word, we read Boaz's response in Ruth chapter 2, verse 11. May the Lord repay you for what you have done. May you be richly rewarded by the Lord, the God of Israel, under whose wings you have come to take refuge. Ruth turned out to be hardworking and humble. Boaz was generous, even telling his laborers to leave extra grain for her to glean, as opposed to our American values of maximizing efficiency and productivity. And we know that the biblical love story of Ruth and Boaz would one day reappear in the genealogy of Jesus. It's a beautiful story. You can dig deeper into Ruth as you follow along with our study here at todayintheword.org, todayintheword.org.
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Guitarist John Williams performed Oración by Andrés Segovia. Next, Granger's arrangement of the fugue in A minor BWV 865 from Bach's The Well-Tempered Clavier, Book 1.

pianist Piers Lane performed Percy Grainger's transcription of the fugue in A minor BWV 865 from Bach's The Well-Tempered Clavier, Book 1. Here now is the first movement of Tchaikovsky's Piano Trio, Opus 15.

0: That was the opening movement of Tchaikovsky's Piano Trio Opus 15, presented by the Bekova Sisters. 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
1: The Gospel of Matthew records a mountaintop speech by Jesus on how Christians ought to live. 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

0: as we continue to listen in on the King's speech, we hear Jesus giving practical guidance on how to guard against hypocrisy, while also seeking to be helpful in a loving way. In Matthew chapter 7, verses 3 to 5, we read, "Why do you see the speck that is in your brother's eye, but do not notice the log that is in your own eye? Or how can you say to your brother, 'Let me take the speck out of your eye,' when there is a log in your own eye? You hypocrite! First, take the log out of your own eye, and then you will see clearly to take the speck out of your brother's eye." I have come up with an acronym to help us remember the steps that we could take to ensure that we avoid hypocrisy while also being as helpful and caring in the way that we give opinions or judgments. P-E-A-R-L, or PEARL. So here's the PEARL that we need to keep in mind as we seek to make right, fair, and helpful judgments. P, pray. The first, next, and last thing is prayer. Before we venture to correct another person or to give them our opinion on matters that concern them, we should pray. We should pray for humility and for wisdom, asking the Holy Spirit to help us tame our hearts as well as our tongues. E. Examine. Jesus calls us to examine ourselves for our own sins. Often as we notice the sins of others, a simple round of self-examination would also reveal to us our own faults and sins. Sometimes these may be sins of the same sort, or sometimes they may be altogether different sins. The important thing is that an honest and prayerful examination of our hearts should humble us and cause us to seek first to be reconciled to God through a due acknowledgement of our own sins. We need to first see the proverbial log in our own eyes. A. Acknowledge. Having opened up our hearts in self-examination to see what sins lurk within, we must then acknowledge them before the Lord. We must come clean and recognize whether we have been judgmental, spiteful, or whether we have the same sins in ourselves that we wish to point out in the other. R. The next thing to do is to repent of our sins. Having acknowledged them before God, we must now seek forgiveness and bring our hearts to a true repentance and sorrow over our own faults. In genuine humility and lowliness, we must denounce our sins and seek to live by grace in obedient faith to our Lord Jesus Christ. L. Love. Having prayerfully examined our hearts, acknowledged our sins, and repented of them before the Lord, only now can we proceed with giving judgment that is right and helpful. We must speak the truth in love, sincerely seeking the good of the other person. Pray, examine, acknowledge, repent, and love. By God's grace, may we practice this pearl of judgment as we seek to help others to forsake sin and to put their trust in the Lord Jesus Christ.
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0: Pianist Stefan Vladar performed Johannes Brahms' Piano Sonata No. 1 in C. This is Gallery on 98.7 DZFE, The Master's Touch. We'll be back after this break.
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2: Sometimes coming to faith happens suddenly, but for many around the world, understanding and coming to know the loving God of the Bible is a journey. I'm Bonnie Sala with Reset. For Nisa, a single mom raising a child in Thailand, life transformation is just beginning. She came across short biblical devotional programs on the radio. As she listened day after day, over time, Nisa says she began to feel more confident and less afraid of what might happen in life. Each time she hears the programs, she feels as though God is near. That growing confidence enabled her to do something she'd been too afraid to do before. She called the radio station. Nisa says the religion she was raised in only added to her fear rather than easing it. She lives alone with her child, and constant fear had kept her from reaching out for a long time. When the person who answered her call took the time to really listen, what stood out to Nisa was the way she was treated. "The staff gave me advice and recommendations like a friend would, like a sibling," she shared. "This gave me even more confidence and comfort." The Bible book of 1 John gives an explanation for what's taking place in Nisa's heart. It says, "There is no fear in love, but perfect love casts out fear." Only God's love does that. In the voice of a follower of Jesus, Nisa is experiencing a taste of God's love. That's so often how God's love arrives, gently and through the people who show it. Nisa's journey to knowing God's perfect love has begun. A devotional like this one started the conversation that moved her toward Jesus. You can help send devotionals like these to millions around the world in their own languages. Give a gift today at guidelines.org.

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We opened with a rondo movement of Joseph Haydn's Piano Trio in E minor, Op. 1512, presented by the Beaux-Arts Trio. Next, Baumontier's Sonata in E minor, Op. 37, No. 2.

You heard the Ensemble Baroque de Paris in Boismontier's Sonata in E Minor, Opus 37, Number 2. 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

0: Guitarist Monica Ross performed the Allegro movement of Fernando Sor's Sonata Opus 22. 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
1: 14-year-old harpist Vian Ignacio is soloist in Handel's B-flat major harp concerto in Elegance, the second concert of the Philippine Philharmonic Orchestra's 42nd season, Modulatio. Conductor Grzegorz Nowak leads the orchestra in a program that also includes Redentor Romero's Philippine Portraits and Sigismund Noskovsky's The Steppe. The Philippine Philharmonic Orchestra's second season concert is Elegance, October 16th at 7:30 p.m. at the Metropolitan Theater. Tickets are available through Ticketworld.
2: You're listening to Bible Q&A with John MacArthur. I'm Denny Nugent here with today's question for John. Maybe you've asked yourself, does God care about what I wear? We're looking at 1 Timothy 2:9 today, where Paul says women are to, quote, adorn themselves with proper clothing, modestly and discreetly, not with braided hair and gold or pearls or costly garments. Now, John, that verse seems to be saying jewelry, braided hair, and expensive clothing are immodest, not things Christian women should have. Could that be the principle here?
3: Well, I think the assumption in 1 Timothy 2:9 is that women were preoccupied with their clothing, preoccupied with their hair and their jewelry and the price of the garments that they wore. I don't think the Lord is against jewelry. The Song of Solomon praises the Shulamite woman for her jewelry, for her hair, for the beauty of her garments. That's not the point. Women are not to be indifferent to how they look. They are to do everything they can to enhance their God-given beauty. But women in that culture to which the Apostle Paul addresses these words would weave gold, pearls, and all their jewelry into their hairdos to call attention to their wealth. Nothing wrong with having jewelry. Nothing wrong with that at all. Gold, silver, jewelry was the possession of Rebecca. God has given us richly all things to enjoy. It's the preoccupation with calling attention to yourself when you go to worship that Paul forbids. Women are to be modest, and they are to be humble in worship.
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tales, truths, and tunes. 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Join me, Tiffany, for a harmony of classics on The Good Measure.

Leopold Stokowski flourished in a day of flamboyant and thoroughly freewheeling transcriptions. Nothing purist about his orchestral arrangements of Bach or William Byrd, whose music is plumbed for every mote of romantic potential in this lavish arrangement. The Pavane, Earl of Salisbury and Galliard, brought to us by the London Symphony Orchestra under Stokowski. Most of our first hour is a retrospective, with Michael Tippett and Sergei Rachmaninoff taking up themes by Arcangelo Corelli, or thought to be by Corelli. In 1953, for the 300th anniversary of the pioneer of the Baroque Concerto Grosso, Tippett revisited the form in his Fantasia Concertanti on a theme of Corelli. There are three conversing groups, and the work's thematic substance is Corelli's Concerto Grosso, Opus 6, No. 2, in F. In Tippett's words, the overall feel of this Fantasia Concertanti is of a dark, passionate kind of adagio, progressing toward a sunlit mood in which Corelli explores the brilliance of the violin. Michael Tippett's Fantasia Concertanti on a theme by Corelli. The BBC Symphony Orchestra under Raymond Leppard.

The BBC Symphony Orchestra under Raymond Lepage performed the music of Michael Tippett. For the 300th anniversary of Corelli in 1953, Tippett wrote the Fantasia Concertanti on a theme by Corelli. Before Rachmaninoff takes up Corelli, Hugo Wolf offers a first of several Italian songs and serenades today. These three Lieder from his Italian songbook, which set Italian love songs translated by Heise. Forbidden Love puts a pang in the exquisite first of the songs. A girl weeps in bed, forbidden to see her lover, who outside offers a serenade. Her lament runs in poignant counterpoint to his song. Here are mezzo-soprano Krista Ludwig and pianist Daniel Barenboim.

three brief songs from Hugo Wolf's Italian Songbook. Love songs all, brought to us by mezzo-soprano Christa Ludwig and pianist Daniel Barenboim. We heard numbers 20, 21, and 29. The Italian Songbook comprises 46 lieder, compiled between 1860 and 1903. Sergei Rachmaninoff thought he was building a set of variations on a theme by Arcangelo Corelli when he wrote what may be his most fixating work for solo piano, the Variations on a Theme by Corelli, Opus 42, in 1931. It is, in any case, his largest work for solo piano, composed in his years of exile from Russia. The tune La Follia was an old tune, even in Corelli's time. Its origins lie in the midst of 15th and 16th century folk dance. The people of the Iberic Peninsula passed it on to the Italians. Rachmaninoff ponders the theme in a mercurial set of 20 variations. Here is pianist Ruth Loredo.

0: Cerebrally beautiful, as if distilled down the centuries from its first fiery folk manifestations, the theme La Folia is a subject of Sergei Rachmaninoff's variations on a theme of Corelli. Which is to say, he heard the theme in a work by Corelli, as performed by his good friend, the violinist Fritz Kreisler, to whom these variations are dedicated. The work dates from 1931, and we heard it performed by pianist Ruth Loredo. John Williams opens our next hour with a treatment of yet another old tune, the Lamento di Tristano. And haunting chord progressions and ostinati are overlaid with ageless improvisation by Christina Pluhar and L'Arpeggiata in a few minutes. This is Tiffany with you on The Good Measure, a harmony of classics on 98.7 DZFE, The Master's Touch.
1: 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When Job was down and out, what did God reveal about trusting him for renewal and grace? Listen to the Bible from Job 14. If only you would hide me in the grave and conceal me till your anger has passed. If only you would set me a time and then remember me. If a man dies, will he live again? All the days of my hard service, I will wait for my renewal to come. You will call, and I will answer you. You will long for the creature your hands have made. Surely then you will count my steps, but not keep track of my sin. 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

much of medieval European secular music suggests Arabic influence, disseminated in Western music primarily by the troubadours or wandering minstrels, many of whom had seen action during the Crusades. Guitarist John Williams performs an arrangement of a tune preserved in 14th century Italian music literature, but which is likely much older than that, the troubadour song Lamento di Tristano. In their 2004 album, L'Improvviso, L'Arpeggiata and their leader, Cristina Pluar, find in the practice of improvisation a crossroads at which various styles, ancient and newer music, meet. The resulting collaboration involved the early music ensemble, L'Arpeggiata, tenor Marco Beasley, Italian folk singer Lucilla Galeazzi, and clarinetist Gianluigi Trovesi, bringing their respective contributions to music made over age-old ostinato basses or repeating bass patterns. In the first of these four works, 17th-century composer Luigi Pozzi's Cantata sopra il passacaglio is subject to further improvisation by L'Arpeggiata, clarinetist Gianluigi Trovesi, and Marco Beasley. Its descending ground bass is recognizable in other laments, such as Monteverdi's Lamento della Ninfa. It is followed by other combinations of formal and folk music and newer improvisation, the Espanoleta, found in the 17th-century Spanish dance collection Luz di Norte of Lucas Ruiz de Ribayas, the text of an Italian lullaby overlaid over a romanesca, and then a Sardinian folk song with its ostinato bass reminiscent of those found in 17th-century music. L'Arpeggiata and Cristina Pluar, first of all, with Luigi Pozzi's Cantata sopra il passacaglio.

A captivating set of selections from the 2004 album, L'Improvviso, featuring L'Arpeggiata and Christina Pluhar, tenor Michael Beasley, the folk singer Lucilla Galeazzi, and clarinetist Gianluigi Trovesi. All the tracks feature improvisation, first of all on Luigi Pozzi's Cantata Sopra il Passacaglio, then on Ruiz de Rebaeza's Españoletas, then in the form of a lullaby on a Romanesca, and finally on a Sardinian folk song. With its neoclassicism and Mediterranean atmosphere, Boris Papandopoulos' String Sinfonietta is very much in the spirit of the music featured today. The Croatian composer Papandopoulo was born in 1906 and was influenced by the musical trends of the new century, including its nationalism and the cosmopolitan neoclassicism that was all the rage in Stravinsky's music and in Paris. Papandopoulos' language grew more dissonant as the century progressed, but we catch him well before this, in 1938, writing the popular Sinfonietta for String Orchestra, which remains one of his most popular works. Sreten Krstić will lead the Zagreb soloists in this performance.

the music of Croatian composer Boris Papandopoulo. That was a Sinfonietta for String Orchestra, Opus 79, dating to 1938. This is 98.7 DZFE, The Master's Touch, and you're with me, Tiffany, on The Good Measure, The Classics in Harmony. We return to Hugo Wolf for a vibrant Italian serenade in a few minutes, and further on in the program, we'll be turning to Tchaikovsky and his Souvenir de Florence, his string sextet. But first, let's pause to think on this together. Jeff Higgins writes, "I wasn't on the Christian road very long before I heard it. It sounded good and made me thankful for God's grace and allowed me to cut myself some slack. I'm not as good as I want to be, as good as one day I will be, but thank God I'm better than I used to be." We probably get the point of what is being communicated. Saints still sin, and one day we won't sin. But for now at least, we are improving. For some, that sums up the Christian life. However, something I read recently shattered this sort of thinking and living for me. My old friend John Newton was a culprit once again. Newton said in a letter to a friend dated May 4, 1773, "Shall I give you another bit of a riddle, that notwithstanding the many changes I pass through, I am always the same? This is a very truth. In me, that is, in my flesh, dwelleth no good thing, so that if sometimes my spirit is in a measure humble, lively, and dependent, it is not that I am grown better than I was, but that the Lord is pleased to put forth his gracious power in my weakness. And when my heart is dry and stupid, when I can find no pleasure in waiting upon God, it is not because I am worse than I was before, but only the Lord sees it best that I should feel as well as say what a poor creature I am." Wow, there goes a well-worn saying. What is Newton saying? Often in our desires to live the Christian life, we are tempted by two extremes: a public pride in our own achievement, the good days, or private despondency when we mess up, the bad ones. But Newton says to avoid both. Realize that when you are growing, it is the Lord who is working. And realize too that when the weeds are growing, it is the Lord reminding you just how sinful you are and of how desperate you are for his help. But let's not take John Newton's word for it. Newton only reflects the teaching of the Bible. The Apostle Paul, with brutal honesty, tells us that his experience as a Christian was one of sinful struggle. In Romans 7:15, he says, "For I do not understand my own actions, for I do not do what I want, but I do the very thing I hate." As a result, he felt the weight of God's good and righteous law upon him. And his reaction? The gospel. "Wretched man that I am, who will deliver me from this body of death? Thanks be to God through Jesus Christ our Lord." In another place, Paul reminds Christians that his life is not a quest to get better, but a quest to rest by faith in Jesus. "I've been crucified with Christ, and it is no longer I who live, but Christ lives in me. And the life which I now live in the flesh, I live by faith in the Son of God, who loved me and gave himself up for me." Of course, we are called to grow, 2 Peter 3:18, to be disciplined, 1 Corinthians 9:27, to run, Hebrews 12:1, to fight, 1 Timothy 6:12. Things will change in a heart captured by the gospel, but we aren't called to self-improvement, to simply get better. We aren't on an upward progression from bad to average to good. We are called to realize the bad in us, and in doing so, to look away from our sinful flesh to Jesus, the gospel's living victor. So when you are doing well in the Christian life, thank God that you are in Christ, and his power is being displayed in your abject weakness. And when you aren't doing so well, remind yourself of the gospel. Say to yourself, "I'm riddled with sin, but I look to one who is perfectly righteous, Jesus." Let's put the age-old adages away and say instead,
I'm not as good as I think I am. I'm often worse than I realize. But thank God Christ is better than I imagine. Our reflection was taken from a piece entitled Better Than I Used to Be by Jeff Higgins and found on the blog of For the Church at ftc.co. If you'd like to request a transcript, please send an email to thegoodmeasure@dzfe.febc.ph. Again, that's thegoodmeasure@dzfe.febc.ph.

0: The late 19th century Austrian composer, Hugo Wolf, is best known for his fine lieder, a few of which we heard earlier. In fact, this rare instrumental work has links to his Eichendorff settings. However, this is a different kind of serenade, sparkling and witty instead of sentimental and languishing. The Hagen Quartet brought us the Italian Serenade in G of Hugo Wolf from 1887. A famous lute song from 17th century Italy opens our final segment together, and we'll be devoting the rest of our time to Tchaikovsky's Souvenir de Florence. Stay with me, Tiffany, on The Good Measure.
1: 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The centerpiece of the program is Dvorak's Piano Quintet. Performing are violinists Miguel Estrada and Naube Lim, violist Mays Lim, cellist Kenneth Laron, and pianist Mariel Ilusorio. Quintessential takes place on November 8, 5 p.m., at the fifth floor roof deck of Sunshine Place, 56 Jupiter Street, Makati City. For more information and ticket reservations, contact Mariel Ilusorio at 0917-709-2255.
2: Open the Bible with Colin Smith.
3: God was Israel's king. He did everything that a king would do for his people and much more, but God's people didn't want to depend on him alone. So the people came to the prophet Samuel and asked him to appoint a king for them. God was not pleased. The Lord said to Samuel, "They have not rejected you, they have rejected me from being king over them." But God let them have their way, and the people suffered as a result. God's people made a poor choice, but God is able to redeem bad decisions. There's no sin that puts you beyond the grace of God, and no decision that puts you beyond the help of God.
2: Is there someone in your life who needs to know the God of the Bible and might be open to take a journey through the Bible with you? Invite them to openthebible.org.
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It's an Italian lute song from the turn of the 17th century, and its composer was a street musician who became famous for performances on Jew's harp and theorbo. Today, about 10 pieces survive of the blithe and bountiful canon of Giuseppino del Biabo, but none is more popular than this one. Vedrek Smetana based on it the haunting main theme of his tone poem Vltava. The New World Renaissance Band performs Fuggi Fuggi Fuggi da questo cello. It was imported by other cultures, and its versions Scottish, Polish, and Ukrainian. Peter Tchaikovsky, like so many other northern composers, was drawn to Italy like a moth to a flame. He particularly loved the seat of the Medicis, the beautiful city of Florence, and visited 6 times by the year 1890. He completed the score of his opera, Queen of Spades, during that stay, and had sufficient inspiration left over to work on a piece of chamber music that was yet in progress. The string sextet, Souvenir de Florence, acknowledges the city's contribution in its genesis. However, it was finished in Russia, and the work has audible souvenirs of both places. The final movement is a Russian dance, but it opens with a swing of Mediterranean serenades and the memory of mandolins. Tchaikovsky's Souvenir de Florence will be brought to us by the Borodin Quartet with violinist Yuri Yurov and cellist Mikhail Milman.

The Bordin Quartet, violinist Yuri Yurov and cellist Mikhail Milman, join up to recreate A Souvenir de Florence. This is Tchaikovsky's Opus 70 String Sextet of 1890, but through half an hour of romantic and somewhat bittersweet journeying, winds up in vibrant Russia. And that is today's program. Thanks for listening with me, Tiffany, here on The Good Measure. 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

0: The Manila Symphony Orchestra continues its 100th anniversary season with a world premiere of Pasasalamat, a work for choir and orchestra by National Artist for Music Ryan Cayabyab, with text by National Artist for Literature Virgilio Almario. Commissioned for the centennial, Franco-Belgian cellist Camille Thomas joins the orchestra for Tchaikovsky's Variations on a Rococo Theme. The Polytechnic University of the Philippines' Bagong Himig Serenata sings in Pasasalamat and in Gabriel Fauré's Requiem. Principal Conductor Marlon Chen leads the MSO's Centennial Concert 5, October 22, 7:30 p.m. at the Proscenium Theatre in Rockwell, Makati. Tickets are available through Ticket World.
1: Hello, I'm Naomi Lewin. Welcome to Classics for Kids. Edvard Grieg was born in 1843 in Bergen, a seaport in Norway. If the name Grieg doesn't sound very Norwegian to you, you're right. Edvard's great-grandfather, Alexander Grieg, was born in Scotland. He moved to Norway, where he started a very successful fishing business. Since Edvard was the fourth of five children, and he wasn't the oldest son, he wasn't expected to go into the family business. The Grieg family was very musical, so his parents thought it was great that Edvard wanted to study music. Grieg's mother was a wonderful pianist. She was his first teacher.

Edvard Grieg may have liked music, but he didn't like school. So he came up with an interesting way to play hooky. This was way before there were school buses, so everyone walked to school, no matter what the weather. There was a rule that if it had rained or snowed along the way and you got to school dripping wet, you were sent home to change. The Griegs lived a long way from school, which meant that if Edvard got soaked, by the time he went home, changed, and got back to school, classes would be over for the day. So Edvard got in the habit of standing under rain gutters on the way to school. That worked fine until one day he showed up drenched, but it had hardly rained at all, and the powers that be caught on. But Edvard Grieg never got a chance to finish regular school. When he was 15, a famous violinist, who was also a friend of the family, heard Grieg play the piano. The next thing Edvard knew, he was on his way to the best music conservatory in Europe, in Leipzig, Germany. At first, he was very homesick, and then he got really sick, a chest infection that left him with only one working lung for the rest of his life. After he finished at the Leipzig Conservatory, Grieg moved to Copenhagen, Denmark, and met several people who made a big difference in his life. There was Danish composer Niels Gade, the leading Scandinavian composer of the day. And there was a fellow Norwegian composer who got Grieg interested in Norwegian music. But the most important person Grieg met was his cousin Nina. She got Grieg interested in love. Nina was a wonderful singer who inspired Grieg to write lots of beautiful songs.

In spite of the fact that Nina's mother said, "He has nothing, he can't do anything, and he writes music nobody wants to hear," Edvard and Nina got married. Then they moved from Copenhagen to Christiania. That's what Oslo, the capital of Norway, used to be called. A year after he was married, Edvard Grieg wrote the piece that made him famous, his one and only piano concerto.

Grieg gave piano concerts all over Europe, but every summer he came home to Norway to compose in a little cottage perched on the side of a fjord. A fjord is a sliver of ocean that cuts into cliffs on the shore. Norway has a lot of fjords. Grieg was very interested in promoting Norwegian music, art, and theater. He celebrated the 200th anniversary of the birth of Ludvig Holberg, a famous playwright who was born in the same town as Grieg, by writing a suite called From Holberg's Time.

0: Another famous playwright, Henrik Ibsen, who lived at the same time as Grieg, decided he wanted Grieg to write music for his ultra-Norwegian play, Peer Gynt. With that music, Grieg became the leading Scandinavian composer of the day. In the Hall of the Mountain King is incidental music Edvard Grieg composed for the play Peer Gynt. You may not know it, but you're already very familiar with incidental music. Find out why next time on Classics for Kids. I'm Naomi Lewin. I write Classics for Kids and produce it with Tim Lanter at WGUC Cincinnati. 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

Mezzo-soprano Patricia Rosario sang Lubusu from the third series of Joseph Gottlieb's Chant d'Auvergne, published in 1927. Sir John Pritchard led the Philharmonia Orchestra. Gottlieb spent more than three decades collecting and arranging the folk songs of his native Auvergne. Our program gets underway with the French waltz king Emile Waldteufel and Les Sirènes, The Sirens, Opus 154, a product of the year 1878. Alfred Volta conducts the Slovak State Philharmonic Orchestra in Košice.

between 1879 and 81, and considered it his boldest symphony. It is the only one of his nine that he never revised, yet it was also the most neglected. In his lifetime, Bruckner heard only the two middle movements, performed by the Vienna Philharmonic under Wilhelm Jahn in 1883. Gustav Mahler conducted the complete work in 1899, but in a heavily cut version, and it was not until 1901, in Stuttgart under Karl Paulich, that the symphony was heard as Bruckner wrote it. We'll hear the finale marked bewegt, doch nicht zu schnell, moving, but not too fast. It begins uneasily in A minor, gathers a rich profusion of themes, and at last breaks through into A major, recalling the main theme of the first movement to bring the symphony to a grand close. Eugen Joachim leads the Bavarian Radio Symphony Orchestra.

0: The finale of Anton Bruckner's Symphony No. 6 in A Major, performed by the Bavarian Radio Symphony Orchestra under Eugen Jochum. This is Cruising with the Classics on 98.7 DZFE, The Master's Touch. I'm Dawn. For more than 70 years, DZFE has broadcast on the resources that listeners like you have provided. 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After the break, one of Frédéric Chopin's rare chamber works, his cello sonata.
1: We've all heard of storm chasers, those adrenaline junkies who go out searching for severe weather, and they're determined to get in the middle of the storm. But have you heard of swarm chasers? They go out in search of AI gone rogue. These online sleuths, known as swarm chasers, actively comb the internet, hunting down rogue AI agents that are working together. Yes, it sounds like a movie, but it's actually happening. These swarm chasers share their findings with each other in online forums and compare notes. And this is ironic, they're doing what the AI agents are doing, communicating and coordinating with one another, but their purposes are opposed. The metaphor is hard to miss. Christian believers are also fighting a battle against invisible forces, but that battle is not ours to win. No, in this fight, we look to what Paul described in Ephesians 1, the immeasurable greatness of his power toward us who believe. I'm David Wolin at haventoday.org.
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Aside from the piano, the only other instrument for which Frédéric Chopin composed substantially was the cello, the instrument of his close friend Auguste Franchomme. Chopin worked on the cello sonata in G minor, opus 65, in 1845 and 46, and it caused him much trouble. As he wrote to his sister, "I write a little and cross out a lot." This was an understatement. Some 200 pages of sketches survive, not counting the final manuscript. Published in 1847, it was the last work Chopin saw into print, and he and Franchomme played three of its movements at his final Paris concert in February 1848. While writing for the cello did not come naturally to him, Chopin did his best to give equal prominence to both instruments across four movements: a broad, restless allegro moderato, a scherzo with a songful trio, a brief and tender largo, and a spirited finale. Cellist Ofra Harnoy performs with pianist Cyprian Katsaris.

0: That was Frédéric Chopin's Cello Sonata in G minor, Opus 65. Cellist Ofer Harnoy and pianist Cyprian Katsaris performed. I hope you're enjoying our time together. This is Dawn on Cruising the Classics on 98.7 DZFE, The Master's Touch. And if drive time isn't the only time you listen, remember that DZFE broadcasts 21 hours a day. 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A truly joyful guitar piece awaits after the break. Andrew York's Jubilation.
1: This is Max MacLean. The story of the Bible is a divine drama of how God would redeem his people from their sin. When sin and evil is finally defeated, what will the world look like? Listen to the Bible from Revelation 21. Then I saw a new heaven and a new earth, for the first heaven and the first earth had passed away, and there was no longer any sea. I saw the holy city, the new Jerusalem, coming down out of heaven from God, prepared as a bride, beautifully dressed for her husband. Then I heard a loud voice from the throne saying, "Now the dwelling of God is with men, and he will live with them. They will be his people, and God himself will be with them and be their God. He will wipe every tear from their eyes. There will be no more death or mourning or crying or pain, for the old order of things has passed away." He who was seated on the throne said, "I am making everything new." Then he said, "Write this down, for these words are trustworthy and are true." He said to me, "It is done. I am the Alpha and the Omega, the beginning and the end. To him who is thirsty, I will give to drink without cost from the spring of the water of life. He who overcomes will inherit all this, and I will be his God, and he will be my people. But the cowardly, the unbelieving, the vile, the murderers, the sexually immoral, those who practice magic arts, the idolaters and all liars, their place will be in the fiery lake of burning sulfur. This is the second death." One of the seven angels who had the seven bowls full of the seven last plagues came and said to me, "Come, I will show you the bride, the wife of the Lamb." And he carried me away in the spirit to a mountain great and high, and showed me the holy city, Jerusalem, coming down out of heaven from God. From Revelation 21. Listen to the Bible. It's great for the soul.
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born in 1958, composer and guitarist Andrew York came to prominence after John Williams recorded some of his works in 1989. In 2004, several of York's pieces were included in the album Guitar Heroes, which won a Grammy Award the following year. York is also a member of the 999 Society, whose members score above the 99.9th percentile in IQ. We heard his Jubilation, performed by guitarist Christopher Parkening. Johannes Brahms' first published orchestral work was his Serenade No. 1 in D major, Opus 11, composed between 1857 and 59, and published in 1860. The high-spirited work began life as a chamber piece before Brahms expanded it for orchestra. We'll hear its fourth movement, a pair of minuets, the fifth, a scherzo, and the rollicking closing rondo. Riccardo Muti directs the Orchestra Filarmonica della Scala.

From Brahms' First Serenade in D Major, Opus 11, Movements 4 through 6, performed by the Orchestra Filarmonica della Scala under Riccardo Muti. Franz von Suppé's three-act operetta, Fatinitsa, opened in January of 1876 at the Karltheater in Vienna, with a libretto by F. Zell and Richard Genet. It tells of a Russian lieutenant, Vladimir, who has to pretend to be a woman. The operetta has faded, but the overture remains a concert hall staple. Janos Sándor leads the Hungarian State Opera Orchestra.

0: The overture to Franz von Suppé's Fatinitsa, performed by the Hungarian State Opera Orchestra under Janos Sándor. I'm Dawn, and this is Cruising with the Classics on 98.7 DZFE. Join me now in a short reflection. After this, I looked, and behold, a great multitude that no one could number, from every nation, from all tribes and peoples and languages, standing before the throne and before the Lamb, clothed in white robes, with palm branches in their hands, and crying out with a loud voice, "Salvation belongs to our God who sits on the throne and to the Lamb." Revelation 7, verses 9 to 10. It is hard to grasp the glorious scenes that await the church in the final kingdom. We will stand before the Lord's throne, surrounded by people from every nation, tribe, people, and language, from every period of history, and every geographic location on the globe. A particular scene in Acts foreshadows this final glory for us. It's a watershed moment in the young church, as the gospel breaks out of its Jewish origins and spreads in a very distinct way to the Gentile world. The full story is documented in Acts 10. It begins when God appears to Cornelius in a vision and tells him to send for Peter. As the story progresses, Peter then receives his famous and humorous vision. Up on the roof, hungry and waiting for a meal to be made, he falls into a trance and sees a great sheet filled with all kinds of animals. It's a very appropriate vision for a man whose empty stomach is rumbling. The story concludes with Peter preaching the gospel to Cornelius and his household and all who are gathered to hear the good news. He arrives and greets the host with, "Hey, I shouldn't be here," but proceeds to explain, "Truly I understand that God shows no partiality, but in every nation, anyone who fears him and does what is right is acceptable to him." I love what happens in the middle of Peter's gospel sermon. While Peter was still saying these things, the Holy Spirit fell on all who heard the word, and the believers from among the circumcised who had come with Peter were amazed because the gift of the Holy Spirit was poured out even on the Gentiles. There was no prejudicial pause from the Lord. Before Peter even completed his message, the Spirit fell on his hearers. Jews and Gentiles stand before the Lord equally unworthy of his favor, but accepted by his grace. God made it clear that, as prophesied in the Old Testament, his redeeming grace flows beyond the believing Jews. The covenant promise to Abraham was that through him all the nations of the earth would be blessed. Jesus is the seed of Abraham, and all who believe in him inherit the promises made to Abraham. Let these wonderful words ring in your ears and in your heart. God shows no partiality. There is no ethnic, national, cultural, linguistic, racial, or geographic limit to the spread and reception of the good news of Jesus Christ. No one has a special in with God. We are His only by grace and grace alone. Paul David Tripp in his series, Wednesday's Word.
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Harpist Yolanda Condonasis played Carlos Salcedo's Song in the Night. Born in France in 1885, Salcedo was a harpist, pianist, and composer who settled in the United States, where he was instrumental in founding the harp department at the Curtis Institute of Music. First performed in 1888 and expanded over the following decade, Gabriel Fauré's Requiem takes several departures from the traditional Mass for the dead. In place of a fearsome Dies Irae is the gentle Pie Jesu, and the work ends with In Paradisum, which traditionally belongs to the burial rite. We'll hear the Agnus Dei performed by the Schola Cantorum of Oxford and the Oxford Camerata under Jeremy Summerlee.

The Agnus Dei from Gabriel Fauré's Requiem, Opus 48, from the Schola Cantorum of Oxford and the Oxford Camerata under Jeremy Summerlee. Darius Milhaud's Suite Provençale of 1936 is a microcosm of the composer's style. Milhaud, who grew up in Aix-en-Provence, built it on 18th-century Provençal themes, including some by his fellow ex-native André Campra, who lived from 1660 to 1744. The 8 short movements are full of southern sunlight and the spice of Milhaud's characteristic harmony. Charles Munch leads the Boston Symphony Orchestra.

0: Charles Munch and the Boston Symphony Orchestra in Darius Milhaud's Suite Provençale. 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
2: October 9. Guaranteed with an oath. When God desired to show more convincingly to the heirs of the promise the unchangeable character of his purpose, he guaranteed it with an oath, so that by two unchangeable things, in which it is impossible for God to lie, we who have fled for refuge might have strong encouragement to hold fast to the hope set before us. We have this as a sure and steadfast anchor of the soul. Hebrews chapter 6, verses 17 through 19. An oath should carry great weight for both the person making it and the person receiving it. It's a decisive appeal to the highest power available, intended to end all doubt over someone's word and confirm the reliability of the promise being made. Though people have repeatedly made nonsense of oaths through lying and perjury, they are still meant to demonstrate the integrity of one's word. An oath is, of course, only as good as the character of the individual making it. Therefore, we know that God's promises are trustworthy, if for no other reason than the fact that he made them. He didn't need to guarantee his promise with an oath. The bare promise of God to his people is sufficient to command our belief. Yet he went a step further, swearing by himself, since he cannot swear by anyone or anything greater. God has brought us from the realm of hopelessness into the reality of hope, and the anchor of our souls is secure and certain. It is fixed to an immovable object, the promises of God, and fixed in the unseen heavenly realm by the God who cannot lie. These promises are so secure, in fact, that sharing them with others in evangelism is compelling to them, because we live in a world that is full of desperation and a culture that tries to cover its discontentedness with fake smiles, vacations, and material gain. How wonderful that we can be people who are grounded in faith, anchored by the promises of our God. Jesus Christ is worthy of our trust, and we can know that all the promises of God find their yes in him, whose life, death, resurrection, and ascension have achieved for us a momentous and eternal victory. Which promises of God to you do you find hardest to trust and to build your life upon? Remember who made those promises. He is the same God who swore to childless, elderly Abraham that his descendants would be as innumerable as the stars in the sky above him, and who kept his promise. He is the same God who swore to his disciples that he would be rejected and killed, and then after 3 days rise again, and who kept his promise. Remember who has made the promises you find hard to believe. Remember what he is like. That is the anchor for your soul and the hope for your future.
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1: Felix Mendelssohn was the grandson of the Jewish philosopher Moses Mendelssohn, but his parents converted to Christianity, and he was baptized in a Protestant church in 1816. Years later, Mendelssohn set out to write a symphony for the 300th anniversary of the Augsburg Confession, the primary Lutheran confession of faith presented to Holy Roman Emperor Charles V at the Diet of Augsburg on June 25, 1530. Poor health delayed its completion, and the tercentenary celebrations of 1830 passed without it. The Reformation Symphony was only performed in Berlin in 1832. Unpublished throughout Mendelssohn's lifetime, it finally saw print in 1868, 21 years after his death, as his Symphony No. 5, Opus 107, though it was, in fact, the second full-fledged symphony he completed. The first movement opens with a slow introduction that quotes the Dresden Amen, a sung response from the church music of Saxony, before breaking into a stormy allegro. The second movement is a genial scherzo, and the third a short song-like andante. It leads directly into the finale, which begins with a solo flute intoning Martin Luther's hymn, Ein feste Burg ist unser Gott, a mighty fortress is our God, and builds it into a triumphant conclusion. Here's the New York Philharmonic under Leonard Bernstein.

0: a movement based on Martin Luther's Ein Festeburg ist unser Gott, closed Felix Mendelssohn's Symphony No. 5, Reformation. We heard the New York Philharmonic under Leonard Bernstein. This is Dawn on Cruising with the Classics on The Master's Touch. Horns and Prokofiev close out our week's drive in a few moments.
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2: Most of us have had dreams of flying, and I've had conversations and discovered different people have different styles in their dreams. Some float, some flap. I swim in the air. I have to run and jump and kind of get higher. Others fly like Superman. But nature has the greatest variety of flying machines, with eagles flying so differently with their gliding than ducks that flap, and hummingbirds, which can fly forward, backwards, sideways, or hover. Bats are different from those three. The insect world has by far the most styles of flying. The bumblebee is very different from a dragonfly. It seems a gnat flies very differently than, say, a butterfly. All these flying machines have been around since before the pyramids. Then I read in Wikipedia how everything in nature that flies evolved these abilities with absolutely no guiding hand, no intentional design, just mindless adaptation, improving and reinventing all these now incredible aerodynamic designs. You need to understand so many things just to be a good pilot, but much more to build a plane. Therefore, I think flight requires thought.
1: Nature Narrations with Samuel Alibrando, author of Nature is Always Talking, published in the Philippines. 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
3: Praise the Lord, for great is His love toward us. 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Multi-awarded songwriter, arranger, educator, and Papuri stalwart Arnel Depano leads the Papuri Ensemble, heard alongside Los Cantantes de Manila under Darwin Vargas and the Light of the Nation singers under Mark Gregory Isip. Salmo a Cappella, Sa Wagas na Pag-ibig Mo. The album launch is on Friday, October 23 at 7 p.m. at Green Hills Christian Fellowship, Ortigas. 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

Little is known about the Russian composer Alexander Mitushin. Born in St. Petersburg in 1850, Mitushin was self-taught in singing and composition. We'll hear the German horn ensemble in his Concertino for Horn Quartet.

the German Horn Ensemble in Alexander Mitushin's Concertino for Horn Quartet. Dating from 1944, Sergei Prokofiev's Symphony No. 5 was composed during the Second World War, though its significance extends beyond the immediate wartime context. Prokofiev described it as a symphony on the greatness of the human spirit. It opens with a somber, introspective first movement, which gives way to the dynamic, energetic Allegro Marcato, a scherzo full of sardonic wit. Gianandrea Noseda leads the BBC Philharmonic.

0: Gian Andrea Noseda, directing the BBC Philharmonic in the Allegro Marcato from Sergei Prokofiev's Symphony No. 5 in B flat. 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
3: Genesis 39, verse 3 and 4 says, "When his master saw that the Lord was with him." There's something about that. "And the Lord gave him success in everything he did. Joseph found favor in his eyes and became his attendant. Potiphar put him in charge of his household and entrusted to his care everything he owned." In other words, here's Joseph. He could easily have been embracing all those emotions and attitudes, but no, he didn't. He served his master in such a way that made him become set apart. He was remarkable. He was unique. He was doing things with excellence. In fact, his master saw that the Lord was with him. This could not happen unless Joseph himself shares to his master, "You know what? I have one God, one true God. I know the Egyptians have many gods, but I just serve one God." It had to come from Joseph. He had to share that. But apart from sharing that, his life really showed that he was excellent, that God gave him success. God gave him success. You've heard this statement oftentimes: actions speak louder than words, right? Let your actions speak for you. When people see your actions, that says a lot. And true, it's right, but it's not enough. It's not enough. Why? Because you need to verbalize who it is that you are doing it for. Why? What is the motive behind your actions? In other words, make sure that your words match your work. Make sure your words match your work. If Joseph did everything he did as a servant of Pharaoh, of Potiphar, think about this. Potiphar might think, Joseph, his God is Confucius, it's Buddha, it's Allah, it's, you know what? It could be any God. But no, Joseph made sure it's the one true God. Make sure that your words match your work. If today, in your workplace, you can see that your life is not in line with God's word, it might take some time before you can actually say, "I serve the living God," or "I'm a Christian." Why? Because if you say you're a Christian and your words don't match your work, it's a bad testimony to your employer and the fellow employees. Today, does your employer know that you serve, that you're a Christian, that you serve God, that you live for Him? Are you doing your work with excellence? Things that require zero talent, okay? You can all do this. It doesn't take any talent to do this. Being on time, being high energy, having a positive attitude, not complaining or gossiping, being coachable, going the extra mile, focusing on your main task, having a strong work ethic. These are all things that you can do. I can imagine Joseph earned the Employee of the Month award several times throughout the year. Okay, why do I say that? Because Genesis 39:5, from the time he put him in charge of his household and of all that he owned, because of Joseph's remarkable work ethic, the Lord blessed the household of the Egyptian because of Joseph. The blessing of the Lord was on everything Potiphar had, both in the house and in the field. In other words, friends, when you are doing things for the Lord and God is blessing you, it doesn't end with you. It gets passed down to your children, to your employees, to your employer. Everyone around is blessed.
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Nostalgia on the Master's Touch, featuring music from stage and screen, jazz standards, and light classics. This is Mario, ready to reminisce with you. We start with Rosemary Clooney and the 1954 musical The Pajama Game, a romance set against labor troubles in a pajama factory. The show tune Hey There by Richard Adler and Jerry Ross is sung by Sid, the factory superintendent who has fallen in love with Babe Williams, the union leader. Clooney's version was a chart success.

Petula Clark with 1955's Suddenly There's a Valley. Love Endures is the message of Till by Charles Danvers and Carl Sigmund. It was actually derived from a French song. Mantovani and his orchestra render an instrumental version.

Mantovani and his orchestra with Together, music by Ray Henderson, originally with lyrics by Buddy De Silva and Lou Brown. It was first recorded in 1928 by the Paul Whiteman Orchestra with Bix Beiderbecke on the cornet. The song experienced a small revival featured in the 1944 movie Since You Went Away. The multi-talented Perry Como brings us a three-song set list, starting off with Irving Berlin's inspiring song, Better Luck Next Time. This is followed by La Roo La Roo Babby Bee Boo, music by Sidney Lipman with lyrics by Sylvia Dee and Elizabeth Moore. Rounding out the set is Faraway Places, written by Joan Whitney and Alex Kramer in 1948.

0: Three songs brought to us by Perry Como, starting off with Irving Berlin's Better Luck Next Time, followed by Larue Larue Babby Bee Boo, composed by Sidney Lipman and lyrics by Sylvia D. and Elizabeth Moore. The last song was Far Away Places by Joan Whitney and Alex Kramer. This is Mario for Reminiscences on the Master's Touch, 98.7 DZFE. After the break, we have our highlight. The music of Alexander Borodin takes us to the ancient streets of Baghdad and Kismet. Stay tuned.
1: Fourteen-year-old harpist Vian Ignacio is soloist in Handel's B-flat major harp concerto in Elegance, the second concert of the Philippine Philharmonic Orchestra's 42nd season, Modulatio. Conductor Grzegorz Nowak leads the orchestra in a program that also includes Redentor Romero's Philippine Portraits and Sigismund Noskovsky's The Steppe. The Philippine Philharmonic Orchestra's second season concert is Elegance, October 16th at 7:30 p.m. at the Metropolitan Theater. Tickets are available through Ticketworld.
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A poet and his beautiful daughter are at the plot center of the 1953 Broadway musical Kismet. The poet takes on the identity of a beggar, leading him to encounter a brigand in search of his son. In another turn of events, the poet is mistaken as the brigand and faces punishment in court. Meanwhile, the poet's daughter meets and falls in love with a gardener who is really a young caliph in disguise. An evil wazir further complicates the plot, but love prevails in the end when the young caliph and the poet's daughter reunite. We'll hear selections from the musical, which adapted the music of Alexander Borodin with lyrics by Robert Wright and George Forrest. Mantovani and his orchestra, together with the Sam's Chorus, accompany the musical's cast led by Adele Lee, Regina Resnick, Kenneth McKellar, Robert Merrill, and Ian Wallace. Music from Kismet.

shall I buy?

eyes, silver bells in his voice, sing a hymn to the heart he dreams of. Watch him cooing, purring, cooing, he

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Why be content to be nothing when there's nothing you couldn't be? Why be contented with one olive tree when you could

and went to sleep, because you see, he was a fool. Why be content with an olive when you

Selections from Tony Award-winning musical Kismet, the music of Alexander Borodin, fitted to lyrics by Robert Wright and George Forrest, and brought to us by the cast. Adele Lee, Regina Resnick, Kenneth McKellar, Robert Merrill, and Ian Wallace.

0: They were joined by the Sams Chorus and Mantovani and his orchestra. Edwin Lester, together with writers Wright and Forrest, had earlier produced the musical Song of Norway, adapting the music of Edvard Grieg. The same team replicated the formula for Kismet, choosing Borodin's music for its suitable exotic flavor and lush melodies. Alexander Borodin was a doctor and chemist and considered these his primary occupations before he took up composition. He overcame the stigma of the circumstances around his birth, born the illegitimate son of a nobleman and a married Russian woman. Private tutors enabled him with an education that allowed him to enter medical school and practice medicine before studying composition and marrying a pianist. Borodin, the composer's works would include symphonies, string quartets, a symphonic poem, and an opera, Prince Igor. Borodin was also identified with the Russian composers' group known as the Five, which aimed to create a distinctly Russian style of classical music. I hope you're enjoying our time together. This is Mario with Reminiscences, Weekend Nostalgia on the Master's Touch, 98.7 DZFE. 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This is made possible by your faithful financial support. 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
1: 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If only you would set me a time and then remember me. If a man dies, will he live again? All the days of my hard service, I will wait for my renewal to come. You will call, and I will answer you. 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
3: The Manila Symphony Orchestra continues its 100th anniversary season with a world premiere of Pasasalamat, a work for choir and orchestra by National Artist for Music Ryan Cayabyab, with text by National Artist for Literature Virgilio Almario, commissioned for the centennial. Franco-Belgian cellist Camille Thomas joins the orchestra for Tchaikovsky's Variations on a Rococo Theme. The Polytechnic University of the Philippines' Bagong Himig Serenata sings in Pasasalamat and in Gabriel Fauré's Requiem. Principal Conductor Marlon Chen leads the MSO's Centennial Concert 5, October 22, 7:30 p.m. at the Proscenium Theatre in Rockwell, Makati. Tickets are available through Ticket World.

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Percy Faith and his orchestra with their version of A Quiet Thing from the musical Flora the Menace, the first collaboration between composer John Kander and lyricist Fred Ebb, who would go on to work on hits such as Cabaret and Chicago. Composer Fred Hartley sometimes wrote music under the name Iris Taylor and established himself as a composer of light music. We'll hear his best-known work, Rouge et Noir, performed by the London Orchestra, conducted by Ronald Corp.

Ronald Corp conducted the London Orchestra with the 1965 Portuguese Party by Gilbert Vinter, who composed music mostly for brass bands. Welsh bass baritone Bryn Terfel, a farmer's son, already had an interest in music when he was a young boy. It was a family friend who taught him how to sing, and from traditional Welsh songs, he would go on to win various competitions. He sings Get Me to the Church on Time from the musical My Fair Lady by Frederick Lowe and Alan J. Lerner. Terfel is joined by the chorus of Opera North and Paul Daniel conducting the English Northern Philharmonia.

among us have an inkling or a clue what magic feats of wizardry and voodoo you can do? And who would ever guess what powers you possess? And who would have the sense to change his views and start to mind his ESPs and cues? For who would ever dream of hearing phones before they ring, or ordering the earth to send you up a little spring, or finding you've been crowned the queen of lost and found? And who would not be stunned to see you prove

bass baritone Bryn Terfel, accompanied by Paul Daniel, conducting the English Northern Philharmonia, with On a Clear Day, music by Burton Lane and lyrics by Alan J. Lerner, from the Broadway musical On a Clear Day, You Can See Forever. The piece was made popular by Barbara Streisand, who sang the song in the film adaptation of the musical.

Let's take a few minutes for our reflection. He lay down under the bush and fell asleep. 1 Kings 19:5. Elijah is exhausted and falls asleep under a bush in the wilderness. But Elijah isn't exhausted from doing chores. He has just had a dramatic confrontation with the priests of Baal, and now he is fleeing for his life from King Ahab and Queen Jezebel. Totally shattered physically, emotionally, and spiritually, Elijah asks God to take his life. Yet God doesn't answer his plea. Instead, through an angel, God provides Elijah with sustenance for the road ahead. Then, after some more restful, restorative sleep and more food and drink from the angel, Elijah sets out on the journey ahead of him. What can this extraordinary story teach us? We are reminded of our basic need for sleep and its restorative benefits. Even more importantly, we see that God tenderly cares for us, feeds us, and watches over us, even in our deepest, darkest moments. Though our own story may not be as dramatic as Elijah's, God will provide what we need so that we too can take up the journey ahead of us. In fact, God has already provided for us through His Son, Jesus, who invites us to come and rest in Him. Matthew 11:28-30. Kent Van Til for the Today Devotional Series.

0: Ralph Carmichael conducting the FEBC Orchestra with two hymns, first accompanying Robert Bowman, who sang Jesus, the Very Thought of Thee, composed by John Dykes with an English translation of the lyrics by Edward Caswell. John Broger brought us the second hymn, Francis Havergal's I Gave My Life for Thee. We enter the last half hour of our program after the break. Keep it here on Manila's fine music station. This is Mario for DZFE's Reminiscences.
1: 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Performing are violinists Miguel Estrada and Naubel Lim, violist Maze Lim, cellist Kenneth Laron, and pianist Mariel Ilusorio. Quintessential takes place on November 8, 5 p.m. at the 5th floor roof deck of Sunshine Place, 56 Jupiter Street, Makati City. For more information and ticket reservations, contact Mariel Ilusorio at 0917-709-2255.
2: Be honest, has money ever really met your deepest need? That one thing aching deep inside? You finally get to buy the thing you wanted, pay off the debt, land the job, and for a while it feels great. But then that quiet emptiness creeps back in. You start to wonder, is this all there is? Hi, I'm Bernie Diamond, and welcome again to Fresh. Steve Jobs, the co-founder of Apple, unquestionably changed the world through technology, building an empire worth billions. Yet near the end of his life, as cancer overtook his body, he wrote that wealth can only fill a small part of life, and that true happiness doesn't come from success, but from love and purpose. Canadian entrepreneur and business podcaster Scott D. Clary came to a similar conclusion when he said this: what building wealth taught me, money solves money problems. That's it. Not happiness problems, not relationship problems, not meaning problems. Most people expect money to fix everything. It fixes exactly one category of problems. Mark chapter 8, verses 36 and 37. It's worth nothing for you to have the whole world if you yourself are lost. You could never pay enough to buy back your life. Sure, money can make life easier, but it can't heal guilt or restore peace or fill the emptiness that success leaves behind. Because what your heart truly longs for isn't more, it's Jesus. And once you have him, you finally realize you already have everything. Money cannot solve your problems, fill the void, heal your wounds. Only Jesus can. It's worth nothing for you to have the whole world if you yourself are lost. You could never

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look into your eyes and realize you care a little bit. It's wonderful to know that you love me. It's glorious to feel that I'm a part of you, sweetheart. To share your happiness is marvelous.

Louis Armstrong's distinctive vocals with It's Wonderful by Mitchell Parrish, Stuff Smith, and Cameron Salter Wells. Armstrong was nicknamed Satchmo, a possible distortion of Satchel Mouth, when he would grin while playing the trumpet and his cheeks would puff out. The jazz group The Bucktown Five was active in the early 1920s and played an improvisational jazz style which would later become what would be known as Chicago style. They perform Hot Mittens by Mel Stitzel, a pianist who also performed with a band.

Band leader Benny Goodman also selected this song as his debut recording. Glenn Miller and his orchestra starts off a three-song set list with I Know Why, composed by Harry Warren with lyrics by Mack Gordon. The song was also performed in the movie Sun Valley Serenade, which also featured the Glenn Miller Orchestra in the movie. The second song in the set list is Skylark with lyrics by Johnny Mercer and music by Hoagie Carmichael. Carmichael wrote the music for a Broadway musical that did not materialize, then later asked Mercer to write the lyrics to the song. Our last song in the set list is Says Who, Says You, Says I. Music by Harold Arlen and lyrics by Johnny Mercer from the 1941 film Blues in the Night. Here is Glenn Miller and his orchestra.

three songs from the Glenn Miller and his orchestra, starting off with I Know Why, music by Harry Warren and lyrics by Mack Gordon. This was followed by Skylark, composed by Hoagy Carmichael with lyrics by Johnny Mercer. Finishing the list was Says Who, Says You, Says I, composed by Harold Arlen with lyrics by Johnny Mercer. We wind down with music from Grammy Award winner Sassy Sarah Vaughan. The jazz singer and pianist had musical roots early on. Coming from a father who was a carpenter and played guitar and piano, a mother who was a laundry woman who also sang in the church choir. Miss Vaughan brings us Wrap Your Troubles in Dreams, composed by Harry Barris with lyrics by Ted Kohler and Billy Mall.

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1: The song was also featured in a number of movies and was the theme song for a BBC time travel sitcom with the same title. Miss Sarah Vaughan with Goodnight Sweetheart, written by Ray Noble, Jimmy Campbell, and Reg Connolly. And that's all for this program. Thank you so much for joining me in our weekly reminiscences. Meet me again on DZFE's Nostalgia Show, playing stage and screen classics, songbook ditties, jazz standards, and light orchestral numbers. With Noel, our writer, this is Mario, wishing you Godspeed. Till next time.

Reading from Daily Portions from the writings of J.C. Philpott for October 9th. Looking unto Jesus, the author and finisher of our faith. Hebrews 12:2. No one can ever run the race set before him except by looking unto Jesus. He is at the head of the race. He stands at the goal, holding the crown of victory in his hand, which he puts upon the head of the successful runner. And we can only run on as we view Jesus by the eye of faith at the right hand of the Father, opening his blessed arms to receive us into his own bosom at the end of the race. Nor indeed can anyone really look to him but by the special gift and grace of God. He must be revealed to the soul by the power of God. We must behold his glorious Godhead and his suffering manhood by the eye of faith, and we must view him as the incarnate God, the only mediator between God and man. We must see the efficacy of his atoning blood to purge a guilty conscience, the blessedness of his obedience to justify a needy, naked soul, the sweetness of his dying love as an inward balm and cordial against all the thousand ills and sorrows of life. We must see his glory as the only begotten of the Father, full of grace and truth, his suitability to every need and woe, his infinite compassion to the vilest and worst of sinners, his wondrous patient forbearance of our sins and backsliding, his unchanging love, stronger than death itself, his readiness to hear, his willingness to bless, and his ability to save to the uttermost all who come unto God by him. Thus the heavenly runner looks not to the course however long, nor to the ground however rough, not to his own exertions however multiplied, nor to his own strength whether much or little, nor to applauding friends and condemning foes, but wholly and solely to the incarnate Son of God. Jesus draws him onward with his invisible grace. Every glance of his beauteous person renews the flame of holy love. Every sight of his blood and righteousness kindles desires to experience more of their efficacy and blessedness. And every touch of his sacred finger melts the heart into conformity to his suffering image. This is the life of a Christian day by day, to be running a race for eternity, and as speeding onward to a heavenly goal, to manifest his sincerity and earnestness by continually breathing forth the yearnings of his soul after divine realities, and to be pressing forward more and more toward the Lord Jesus Christ, as giving him a heavenly crown when he has finished his course with joy. A reading from Daily Portions, compiled from the writings of J.C. Philpott by his daughters, and available in the public domain.

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John Saw the Number. Music from the Concordia Choir, directed by Renee Clausen, opening the Sound of Majesty today. Hello, I'm Greg Wheatley, and it's great to have you with us. That spiritual, John Saw the Number, takes its inference and its inspiration from Revelation chapter 7, where we read, "I heard the number of those who were sealed, 144,000, sealed from every tribe of the sons of Israel." And then the tribes are named with 12,000 from each. And then you read, "After these things I looked, and behold, a great multitude which no one could count, from every nation and all tribes and peoples and tongues, standing before the throne and before the Lamb, clothed in white robes, and palm branches were in their hands. And they cry out with a loud voice, saying, 'Salvation to our God who sits on the throne, and to the Lamb.'" Well, let's enjoy another spiritual while we're in that mode, shall we? This is sung by the West Coast Mennonite Chamber Choir, another Robert Shaw, Alice Parker arrangement, which incidentally the opening number was. Here's another Shaw-Parker classic arrangement, "My God is a Rock."

four-hand piano arrangement of the jubilant song, Christ the Lord is Risen Today. Well, this is the Sound of Majesty. We're glad that you've joined us. Jesus spoke some words that have become very, very well known. They are simple words, but particularly when we consider where they come in the ministry of Jesus, they become very significant. John chapter 13, Judas has just betrayed Jesus, or has gone out, I should say, to do that betrayal. This is in the upper room. Judas has left. And we pick up the narrative in John chapter 13, verse 31, and we read, "When therefore he had gone out, Jesus said, Now is the Son of Man glorified, and God is glorified in him. If God is glorified in him, God also will glorify him in himself, and will glorify him immediately. Little children, I am with you a little while longer. You shall seek me, and as I said to the Jews, I now say to you also, where I am going, you cannot come. A new commandment I give to you, that you love one another, even as I have loved you, that you also love one another. By this all men will know that you are my disciples, if you have love for one another." In the next chapter, John chapter 14, we read these words of Jesus, "If you ask me anything in my name, I will do it. If you love me, you will keep my commandments. And I will ask the Father, and he will give you another helper, that he may be with you forever." Jesus, of course, speaking of the Holy Spirit. Two anthems next, two choral anthems, which are separated by a great deal of distance chronologically. The first is by contemporary British composer James Whitburn, based on the text, "This is my commandment, that you love one another." We'll follow that immediately by an anthem that is separated by many years. In fact, we go back to the Renaissance for this one, but also another English composer, Thomas Tallis, and his very well-known setting, "If you love me, keep my commandments."

0: The hymn tune known as Resignation, played by harpist Carol McClure. The text we almost always associate with that tune, "My Shepherd will supply my need. Jehovah is his name. In pastures fresh he makes me feed beside the living stream. He brings my wandering spirit back when I forsake his ways, and leads me, for his mercy's sake, in paths of truth and grace." A paraphrase, of course, of Psalm 23, and again, the hymn tune Resignation, played by Carol McClure. Well, this is The Sound of Majesty. We're going to take a break in just a moment, a brief intermission, if you will. We'll be back momentarily with more music, including in our second portion on today's program, an extended part, though not the entire piece, but an extended portion of Mendelssohn's Second Symphony, his so-called Lobgesang Symphony, Song of Praise. It really is a symphonic cantata, if you will. We'll talk a bit more about that and about what it is in our second half, but we'll hear a good portion of Mendelssohn's Lobgesang, a beautiful piece of music that takes text directly from Scripture as well. We'll be back in just a moment.
1: This is John MacArthur welcoming you to Portraits of Grace. A quiet January morning in Southern California in 1994 was suddenly and without warning interrupted by a violent earthquake, which left department stores, apartment houses, homes, and freeway overpasses in complete ruin. But that earthquake also left scars on the lives of many people. Such a catastrophic event reminds us of how difficult dealing with personal loss can be. The prophet Daniel and his three friends understood that. Perhaps only someone who has experienced the ravages of war or the devastation of a natural disaster can fully appreciate the deep sense of loss they must have felt after being cut off from their families, friends, and homes in the Babylonian defeat. While Daniel and his friends couldn't prevent their losses, they could trust God, and they did, and they were portraits of grace.
2: The works of masters and the word of the master, classical music and the gospel of Christ, on the Master's Touch, 98.7 DZFE.

The Cambridge Singers, beginning this portion of The Sound of Majesty. Glory to Thee, my God, this night. Interestingly, a connection between that piece and something we played in the first portion of our program. That tune, some of you may know, is commonly called the Tallis Canon, attributed to Thomas Tallis. We heard Tallis's music earlier in our program with the anthem, If You Love Me. Well, we're going to turn next to the music of Felix Mendelssohn, a wonderful setting of some scriptural texts. And this comes from Mendelssohn's Symphony No. 2, commonly known as the Lobgesang, or Song of Praise. Mendelssohn begins with an extended instrumental portion, which we will not have time to hear, unfortunately. We will jump right in where the choir enters. I'll give you the text in a moment because it is going to be sung in German, but I'll give you the English translation. This piece was commissioned for a festival to be held at Leipzig's St. Thomas Church, the Thomaskirche, on the occasion in 1840 of the 400th anniversary of, interestingly enough, the invention of printing by Johannes Gutenberg. Those of you who are students of history at all know the tremendous effect that that invention had not only on culture, on civilization, but of course paving the way for the dissemination of documents having to do with the Protestant Reformation. Just a very huge invention there in 1440. Mendelssohn wrote his own text for this. He drew on Luther's translation of the Old Testament chapters of Psalm 130, Psalm 150, also the book of Joshua, and also drew on Kruger's chorale, Now Thank We All Our God. Well, here is the text of the sections we'll hear. First of all, let all that liveth praise the Lord. Hallelujah, praise the Lord. And then it goes on, praise the Lord with stringed instruments, praise him in song. Let all flesh praise his holy name. Let all that liveth praise the Lord. Then we hear the soprano sing, Praise the Lord, O my soul, and all my being. Praise his holy name. Forget not all he has done for you. Then the tenor sings, Speak, all you whom he hath delivered, whom he hath rescued from misery, from dire affliction. Speak, thank him, and praise his beneficence. He reckons our tears in times of trouble and consoles our distress with his words. And then the chorus echoes those words, and then we hear a duet. I called to the Lord, and he bent his ear to me and heard my plea. Blessed is he who puts his trust in the Lord. Blessed is he who puts his trust in the Lord. A portion of Mendelssohn's Symphony No. 2, the Lobgesang.

a portion of Mendelssohn's Symphony No. 2, his Lobgesang, or Song of Praise. Well, that is all of our time today on Sound of Majesty. I encourage you to listen to that entire work sometime, a wonderful piece of music. I'm Greg Wheatley. Thank you for joining us. We'll look for you here again next time on Sound of Majesty.

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1: We've all heard of storm chasers, those adrenaline junkies who go out searching for severe weather, and they're determined to get in the middle of the storm. But have you heard of swarm chasers? They go out in search of AI gone rogue.

0: These online sleuths, known as swarm chasers, actively comb the internet, hunting down rogue AI agents that are working together. Yes, it sounds like a movie, but it's actually happening. These swarm chasers share their findings with each other in online forums and compare notes. And this is ironic, they're doing what the AI agents are doing, communicating and coordinating with one another, but their purposes are opposed. The metaphor is hard to miss. Christian believers are also fighting a battle against invisible forces, but that battle is not ours to win. No, in this fight, we look to what Paul described in Ephesians 1, the immeasurable greatness of his power toward us who believe. Welcome to Haven Today. I'm David Wolin, sharing the great story that's all about Jesus. Today, we're wrapping up a series called Navigating AI with Wisdom. I'd imagine there are few people, if any, who would disagree with the general premise that wisdom is urgently needed for navigating AI. I don't hear anybody advocating for foolishness or carelessness directly. Nearly everyone is going to agree. Wisdom is needed. But that begs the question, why is there so much controversy and disagreement around this issue? And I think framing it that way makes the answer obvious. People today strongly disagree about what constitutes wisdom. And here's the thing about wisdom. It's the intersection between what's true and what is good and right. Now, our world has enough difficulty agreeing on what's true these days, thank you, postmodernism. But knowing what is good and right is an answer that, in the final analysis, only God himself is qualified to give to us. Therefore, on this issue, the world urgently needs God's people courageously pursuing what is both true and right and good, and knowing with clarity why we hold the positions we do on AI. And that's why we're concluding this series with a second conversation with a recent guest on Haven Today. Brett McCracken is returning to the program because he's been doing and modeling the very thing we're talking about.
1: AI is just the latest expression of digital technology that we have no idea the negative potential effects of this. And yes, there probably will be positive things as well. But just because there might be some positive outcomes of AI doesn't mean we need to ignore all the potential problems here. We need to have a careful, cautious approach. And that's just what I am arguing for Christians. We need to be critical and cautious here because the power of this technology is utterly immense.
0: Brett McCracken will be back in a few moments for the second half of a conversation that began on the last episode. And if you missed that one, you can find it on our website, haventoday.org. Just click on the series titled Navigating AI with Wisdom. And while you're there, I'd encourage you to check out the book we've been talking about all week called A Christian's Guide to AI by Pete Killingly. And what he's written is accessible. He's taking these two complex topics, AI and practical theology, and he's distilling down the essence of where they intersect at a level that's easy to understand and talk about for any Christian believer. You don't have to be a technical person or know the jargon to benefit from this book, and you will benefit. That I can assure you. This is a topic of particular interest to me, and I can tell you I've not found another book out there like A Christian's Guide to AI. So I'd urge you to get a copy of this as soon as possible. And I ask that when you do, would you get it from Haven Today? When you do that, you're helping us to spotlight topics and issues like this in a way that benefits the church broadly, helping Christians everywhere ground all that they're hearing in Christ and in His Word. A Christian's Guide to AI is our way of saying thank you for your gift of support to Haven Today. We really do depend on this. And I'll just throw this out there as well. If you're hearing these programs and you're thinking, yes, I agree with this, Haven is standing up for what I believe as well, well then please prayerfully consider standing with us. Perhaps it's time to become a monthly Haven partner or time to make that very first gift to the ministry. It matters more than you might think. We really do need friends standing with us right now. And now, reminding us of such a basic, fundamental truth, and yet one we need to be reminded about, here's Ellie Holcomb and Thy Word.

0: This is Haven Today. I'm David Wolin, and joining us once again, Brett McCracken. He's a senior editor at the Gospel Coalition. Hey, Brett, good to see you again.
1: Hey, David. Thanks for having me.
0: Some of what I've seen just in the industry, particularly the media, Christian media, is sort of this idea that if it's breaking, you know, new technology, we've got to be ahead of it. We've got to be on the cutting edge, you know, we're going to somehow fall behind. Yeah. And it's almost led to a, you know, ready, fire, aim kind of a approach.
1: Right.
0: That I think that is maybe one of the things that's concerning me the most, because this is really it's moving really, really fast. Pete Killingly, I was talking with him earlier this week in this series, and just in our conversation, I was saying, you know, trying to describe where AI is right now is like trying to say where a satellite is. You know, it's screaming at 13,000 miles an hour across the sky. And like the most accurate thing we can say is maybe where it was most recently. If we're going to wait until we can sort of pin it down, that moment's not going to come. Now's the time to really be thinking and talking and listening, you know, to others, which is, I think, what you've enabled to happen.
1: Yeah. And I think I've also observed that in the Christian world, it feels like the default posture towards technology and technological development is often we have to get ahead. We have to use it. We have to, like, you know, we have to get in front of it so we can use it pragmatically to advance the mission. And if we don't, we're going to be left behind and we're going to be late adopters and we're, you know, culturally, we're going to be out of the loop. And I get that impulse and I sympathize with that kind of good goal, you know, of wanting to kind of leverage everything at our disposal to advance the gospel. But I think it's unwise with technology, especially technology, as you say, which is developing at the speed of a satellite faster than any of us, even the people at the tech companies, faster than they can understand.
0: Oh, yeah. It's like, who's driving this car? Yeah.
1: That's what's disturbing about this technology is even the ones developing it are the ones, they're the ones saying, like, we can't control this. I just saw today, right before I got on for this conversation, ChatGPT is pressing pause on releasing its latest version of ChatGPT because they deem it unsafe. So, you know, and like Claude, Anthropic says similar things, like, so when the tech companies themselves admit that the speed of this development is too fast and we need to kind of be more careful, like Christians should be like, you know, we should be applauding that and we should be adopting that cautious, slow approach as well. Like, we don't want this to be another Manhattan Project. And I think that parallel, which I think it was Time Magazine or Newsweek made that explicit, calling AI the new Manhattan Project. You know, the atomic bomb was rushed. It was a technology that was rushed in its development. And of course, it was wartime. So there was a different historical context. And, you know, we didn't want Germany to have that technology. So America had to develop it. But looking back on that moment, even Robert Oppenheimer admitted it unleashed Pandora's box. The Cold War resulted. This technology that no one really knew what the

0: reminded that sometimes technological development outpaces the pace of prudence and the pace of wisdom. And we need to learn from history and in even recent history, like social media. Most Christians now, I think, look back and realize smartphones and social media were not good for society. They have done bad things for spiritual formation. And if we could go back in time 20 years, I think Christians today would probably take a more conservative posture towards using those technologies and encouraging the use of those technologies. So why are we not learning the lessons of recent history with digital technology? AI is just the latest expression of digital technology that we have no idea the negative potential effects of this. And yes, there probably will be positive things as well. But just because there might be some positive outcomes of AI doesn't mean we need to like ignore all the potential problems here. We need to have a careful, cautious approach. And that's just what I am arguing for Christians. We need to be critical and cautious here because the power of this technology is utterly immense.
1: I'll lob one last thought out there and you can kind of hear it and respond to it. This is coming from my standpoint as a broadcaster. I was thinking a lot, especially as the generative AI craze just began to take off. And it is possible. I mean, so you and I, Brett, are recording right now on a platform that when I log off, it's going to advertise to me that I can activate my AI twin. And they can use the algorithms and all the recordings and things I've done with different guests to imitate me so perfectly and convincingly that other people wouldn't be able to tell the difference, even using the types of filler word patterns that I often do if I'm thinking and trying to put thoughts together, little ticks, mimics, the way my eyes blink, all of it. And over time, it's not only the platform that I'm logging into that can do this for me. Mm-hmm. If this technology can do this for me, others can use it, you know, to do the same kind of thing. And I can't help but think, and this is, we don't know where all this is headed, but I can't help but think if at this stage the technology is so good that it can fabricate something that never existed, but make it look so convincing that no one can tell the difference, where's that going to leave us in the future in our ability to know what is true with any kind of confidence? I don't have a ton of answers for that, but I do have one. And I think this applies to churches. I think it applies to organizations like TGC, like Haven Ministries. And that is to recognize that we are stewarding by our decisions right now whether we will be a platform of integrity or whether we are engineering the suspicion that will be attached to us down the road because of the choices we're making right now. So for me, I'm thinking a lot about the future, and I'm thinking a lot about just the implicit integrity of the platform that I'm protecting and stewarding with every you know, passing day and decision and new development of AI.
0: I think you're wise to think about the future and the future trust and integrity that you will or won't have with listeners and audiences. That's our calculus at the Gospel Coalition. We're playing the long game of, we're betting on the fact that in the future, as more and more people are more and more skeptical of anything online, because any of it could be fake voices, fake video, fake articles. We're betting that people are going to want to have absolute trust and certainty that certain, you know, organizations, certain people online have convinced them that they are human. This is not AI. This is this is like old fashioned flesh and blood human content coming to you. I think people are going to want that. People are going to be hungry for that. No, there's no one. I cannot foresee a world where anyone would want to watch a video conversation like we're having right now, where it's like a fake Brett McCracken and a fake David. Like that's, no one will want to watch that. Like anyone who wants to watch a YouTube video with people talking, it's because they're real human people having a real moment of connection and conversation. If it's just robots having an intramural conversation, kind of mimicking what they think humans would talk about and how they would talk, there's no value in that. There's zero interest in that. Yeah. And it's scary.

0: Free. I mean, we're in the dial-up era of AI. We're in the AOL like dial-up era. What the internet was in like the late 90s, we're in that era of AI, meaning it's only going to get more and more sophisticated. And I have no doubt that within a matter of years, very, very convincing videos of me and you will, be hard to hard to discern, whether it's real or not. Someone yesterday sent me this software that creates voices, that you give the software a 10-second audio sample and it can create an accurate representation of your voice. So my friend sent me like a version of Brett McCracken, like an audio version, and it was scary. It was scary how much it sounded like me. And then they sent me a Tim Keller. They did it for Tim Keller's voice. And it was that is disturbing. When a dead person can be
1: It
0: brought
1: is.
0: back to life digitally, AI is going to open a massive Pandora's box with that. Imagine if people who miss their dead loved ones can digitally reincarnate them with AI. That technology is already here. And there's all sorts of theological problems with that. So, yeah, that's a whole nother conversation for the future. But I think where I want to draw the line is like my humanity is a good thing. God created us as flesh and blood image bearers of him intentionally. It wasn't an accident. He didn't create us to be digital, cerebral consciousness in the cloud. Our embodiment matters. And so we need to go through life valuing that as Christians. And this AI moment is a big test of do we really value that? Or are we just kind of neo-Gnostic in our theology where we actually don't, we actually think that the ideas out there in the cerebral layer of cyberspace, that's what we really value. No, like me being an embodied person in my own limit, in my limited humanity, that's who I am, So I think a theology of the body and embodiment is going to be more and more important as well.
1: Who knows? Maybe we'll see a reversal of the postmodern impulse that sort of relativizes truth. With all of this, we may see a renewed longing for, please tell me what's true, objectively true, actually
0: I
1: true.
0: think so.
1: We're desperate to have something to hold on to. Who knows what the Lord will do with this? But in the meantime, faithfulness is key, and reliance on the Lord is key, and being willing to do things hard, knowing that there's a conviction by why we do what we do. I think you have exemplified that, Brett, and all of your colleagues at TGC. So I appreciate that. Appreciate your example, and I appreciate your time too. Thanks for being on with us
0: Yeah.
1: on
0: Oh,
1: Haven
0: thank you,
1: today.
0: David. And I'm going to continue to listen to you and trust you because I know it's going to be the real you and not an AI simulation. So thank you for valuing this
1: That's
0: as
1: a
0: well, because
1: commitment.
0: yeah,
1: You bet.
0: we need
1: You
0: to
1: bet.
0: band together so we know who to trust out there in cyberspace. So thank you.
1: This is Haven Today. I'm David Wolin, and I just want to give a special thanks to my guests this week, Brett McCracken, who was with us today and yesterday, and before that, Pete Killingly. He's also the author of the brand new book called A Christian's Guide to AI. Now, before we wrap up today, I wanted to circle back and reiterate a commitment that I've made publicly before and will continue to do so. It's a series of questions, three of them, that the Haven Today team runs every decision about AI through. This is what helps us to decide what not to do, but also each question can be flipped around and stated in the positive. There are some imperatives about what we must do as a ministry. So here's the first question. Would using AI in this particular way diminish our reliance upon the Holy Spirit? And I'd say that's a good diagnostic question in general outside the AI discussion. But if you answer the question, yes, this would diminish my reliance upon the Holy Spirit, then we shouldn't move forward and use AI in this way. We want to do the work in the text of Scripture ourselves. We want to be praying and asking for God's leading with every single program that we do. Now, here's how you flip that around. This can also be a commitment. For the teaching of the word and the work of ministry, here at Haven, we're committing to relying upon the Spirit of God to work in us through the word. And now for the second question. Would using AI in this particular way dishonor or compromise the dignity of my own humanity or that of someone else? And this is about more than just editing audio or video. This is about bypassing the human boundaries God put in place. And we had one rather egregious example of this earlier when Brett McCracken mentioned how someone had fabricated the likeness, both in voice and video image, of Tim Keller. It's also happened for the late John MacArthur. This is a boundary that should not be crossed. But again, we can flip this around and state it in the form of a commitment. And so here at Haven, as image bearers, whatever we do in ministry must reflect our essential humanity, and in this, we honor our Creator. And now the third and final diagnostic question. Would using AI in this particular way create a deception that a real person actually spoke these words or was recorded on video when in fact it was synthetically generated? Now that anybody would deploy a deception like this in the ministry of the word is beyond me, but it is increasingly happening around us, and it's justified by, hey, it's ministry, or this is for missions, or for evangelism, but the ends do not justify the means. And I believe Paul's words from 2 Corinthians chapter 4 apply. He says, "We have renounced secret and shameful ways. We do not use deception, nor do we distort the word of God. On the contrary, by setting forth the truth plainly, we commend ourselves to everyone's conscience in the sight of God." And so that is how we're seeking to navigate AI with wisdom at Haven. But how are you going to do this in your own life? Perhaps there are some other questions that would be worth considering for your own unique context. Well, I'd say Pete Killingly's book is going to help clear away some of the fog, bring some of what's currently complex into the realm of the simple. That's going to be possible when you read his book, A Christian's Guide to AI, and you can get your copy from Haven. This is our way of saying thank you for your gift of financial support, which, by the way, is how Haven stays on the air. I'm David Wolin. Won't you come back again next time? We'll be keeping it all about Jesus. It's The Great Story, here on Haven Today.
2: Praise the Lord, for great is His love toward us. Papuri, the signature music ministry of FEBC Philippines and pioneer of original Filipino Christian music, lifts up a multitude of joyful voices in Salmo a Cappella, Sa Wagas na Pag-ibig Mo, the launch of Papuri's latest album, featuring choral arrangements of praise songs from the classic Salmo album series. Multi-awarded songwriter, arranger, educator, and Papuri stalwart Arnel Depano leads the Papuri Ensemble, heard alongside Los Cantantes de Manila under Darwin Vargas and the Light of the Nation singers under Mark Gregory Isip. Salmo a Cappella, Sa Wagas na Pag-ibig Mo. The album launch is on Friday, October 23 at 7 p.m. at Green Hills Christian Fellowship, Ortigas. 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

That was the second movement of John Field's Piano Concerto No. 1 in E-flat. Next, Beethoven's Adagio Manodropo in E-flat, followed by No. 8 from Junichi Aguado's 8 Lessons for Guitar.

Guitarist Andrés Segovia performed number 8 from Junichi Aguado's 8th Lessons for Guitar. Before that, we heard Beethoven's Adagio ma non troppo in E-flat, presented by Giulio Galfetti on mandolin and Diego Fasoles on piano. We turn now to the preludio from Lodovico Giustini's Sonata of 6 Parts in B-flat.

Pianist Andrea Cohen performed the first movement of Lodovico Giussini's Sonata of Six Parts in B-flat. We turn now to the second movement of Dussek's Quintet in F minor, Opus 41.

0: What will the world look like? Listen to the Bible from Revelation 21. Then I saw a new heaven and a new earth, for the first heaven and the first earth had passed away, and there was no longer any sea. I saw the holy city, the new Jerusalem, coming down out of heaven from God, prepared as a bride, beautifully dressed for her husband. And I heard a loud voice from the throne saying, Now the dwelling of God is with men, and he will live with them. They will be his people, and God himself will be with them and be their God. He will wipe every tear from their eyes. There will be no more death or mourning or crying or pain, for the old order of things has passed away. He who is seated on the throne said, I am making everything new. Then he said, Write this down, for these words are trustworthy and true. He said to me, It is done. I am the Alpha and the Omega, the beginning and the end. To him who is thirsty, I will give to drink without cost from the spring of the water of life. He who overcomes will inherit all this, and I will be his God, and he will be my people. But the cowardly, the unbelieving, the vile, the murderers, the sexually immoral, those who practice magic arts, the idolaters and all liars, their place will be in the fiery lake of burning sulfur. This is the second death. One of the seven angels who had the seven bowls full of the seven last plagues came and said to me, Come, I will show you the bride, the wife of the Lamb. And he carried me away in the spirit to a mountain great and high, and showed me the holy city, Jerusalem, coming down out of heaven from God. From Revelation 21. Listen to the Bible. It's great for the soul.
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Grace and peace to you in the name of Jesus Christ. This is a Bach Cantata of the Week, a survey of Johann Sebastian Bach's peerless body of sacred cantatas. At the Church of St. Thomas in Leipzig, as was standard throughout Protestant Germany, the cantata took its place in the liturgy of the main worship service every Sunday. It was a servant of the Word, granting artistic insight and emotive power to the week's lectionary readings from Scripture, which were the soul of the service. Our presentation of the Bach cantatas will follow the progress of the lectionary approximately, not strictly. Nonetheless, I hope you can join us regularly each week to fully appreciate the riches of the music and the even richer Scripture which it adorns. Thanks for joining me, Tiffany, on DCFE's Bach Cantata of the Week.

We are in for a treat today on several counts. For the 18th Sunday after Trinity in 1726, Bach produced the Cantata 169, Gott soll allein mein Herz haben, God alone shall have my heart. The message is extroverted, as is the music for the most part, and fans of Bach's keyboard music will be delighted to hear some familiar passages in another treatment. So stay on. The week's scriptures are from the Epistle to the Corinthians and the Gospel of Matthew. 1 Corinthians 1, verses 4 to 8. I give thanks to my God always for you, because of the grace of God that was given you in Christ Jesus, that in every way you were enriched in him in all speech and all knowledge, even as a testimony about Christ was confirmed among you, so that you are not lacking in any gift, as you wait for the revealing of our Lord Jesus Christ, who will sustain you to the end, guiltless in the day of our Lord Jesus Christ. And Matthew 22, verses 34 to 46. But when the Pharisees heard that he had silenced the Sadducees, they gathered together. And one of them, a lawyer, asked him a question to test him. Teacher, what is a great commandment in the law? And he said to him, You shall love the Lord your God with all your heart and with all your soul and with all your mind. This is a great and first commandment. And a second is like it. You shall love your neighbor as yourself. On these two commandments depend all the law and the prophets. Now while the Pharisees were gathered together, Jesus asked them a question, saying, What do you think about the Christ? Whose son is he? They said to him, The son of David. He said to them, How is it then that David, in the Spirit, calls him Lord, saying, The Lord said to my Lord, Sit at my right hand until I put your enemies under your feet. If then David calls him Lord, how is he his son? And no one was able to answer him a word, nor from that day did anyone dare to ask him any more questions. We have here themes of thankfulness and love, all stemming from the grace bestowed upon believers in Jesus Christ. Six of the seven movements of the Cantata 169 set anonymous text, abounding in expressions of love for God. God alone shall have my heart. I find in him the highest good. This highest good is set against the emptiness of the world in the course of these movements, with a little reminder, don't forget love of neighbor, capping the sixth movement. It is almost as if Bach intended the second commandment to appear as a footnote, and if he did, he might be forgiven, given the circumstances as they stood in 1726. After writing two complete cycles of cantatas, Bach was sick to death of wrangling with the powers that be for competent performers. More and more he relied on cantatas with a solo voice and prominent parts for the organ, knowing that his son, Carl Philipp Emanuel Bach, could be relied upon to deliver. The opening sinfonia and second alto aria are arranged from Bach's Harpsichord Concerto in E Major, BWV 1053. God alone shall have my heart. Bach's Cantata 169. Alto Paulus Wood is our soloist, and Nikolaus Harnoncourt directs.

Victoria Mulova on violin, and Bruno Canino on piano, with a sonata in G, BWV 1019, of Johann Sebastian Bach, likely dating from his time at the Curtain Court. And that is our program, Bach Cantata of the Week. Thanks for listening with me, Tiffany. Have a blessed week. And do join me again next time as we continue to explore Bach's body of sacred cantatas. 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

Naomi and Ruth were in need of charity. It's a good thing God ordained gleaning, that's sharing crops from the edges of the fields, with people in need. You've linked up with Today in the Word. It's Moody Bible Institute's daily devotional, and I'm John Gager, always glad for your company. Naomi was an older widow without income. Her daughter-in-law, Ruth, also widowed, went to nearby fields to glean grain for herself and her mother-in-law.

Today on Early Music Now, we're listening to the Cantigas de Amigo by Martin Kodaks, performed by Finamor Ensemble, which borrows its name from the medieval concept of courtly love, made popular by troubadours and other poet-composers like Martin Kodaks. The vocalist we're hearing is Carol Matra. On this recording, she's also playing a harp built by Daniele Poli, which recreates an instrument seen in a monumental work of art by Hans Memling, and the painting is now held at the Museum of Fine Arts in Antwerp. God the Father with Singing and Music-Making Angels, sometimes called the Santa Maria la Real de Nájera altarpiece. The altarpiece was a commission from some Spanish merchants working in Bruges, where Memling had his studio. Let's hear Carol Matra and her recreated Gothic harp now in Aideus Se Sabora Moi Amigo by Martin Kodaks.

0: On today's edition of Early Music Now, we're listening to the Cantigas de Amigo by Martin Codax, medieval songs written from the point of view of a lonely young woman who's missing her boyfriend. The members of Fenimore Ensemble are performing from a 2004 recording. I'm Sarah Schneider. Thanks so much for joining me for Early Music Now.
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3: Are you a proud person or a broken person?
1: Broken, of course.
3: Your relationships could give you some insight.
1: Okay.
3: Proud people find it difficult to discuss their spiritual needs with others.
1: Huh? What spiritual needs?
3: The broken people are willing to be open and transparent as God directs.
1: Oh.
3: Proud people are quick to blame others.
1: The reason I'm not more transparent... it's my mother's fault.
3: But broken people accept personal responsibility.
1: Yeah, but you don't know what my mom did.
3: Proud people are defensive when corrected.
1: Besides, how do you know that I'm not transparent?
3: Broken people receive correction with a humble, open spirit.
1: So now you're saying that I'm not humble?
3: Proverbs 1 says, "The fear of the Lord is the beginning of knowledge. Fools despise wisdom and instruction."
1: I've had enough of this.
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Earlier in the show, I mentioned that six cantigas by Martin Kodaks have survived with their music intact. But there are actually seven Cantigos de Amigo on the recording we're listening to today. In the Vindel manuscript, the poetry for Eno Sagrado de Vigo is accompanied by an empty music staff, like the composer was meaning to come back and finish the job, but just never got around to it. The musicians of Finamor Ensemble opted to improvise in the style of the time to be able to bring about a complete performance of the cantigas. Here's Eno Sagrado en Vigo by Martin Kodaks.

A couple of the Cantigas de Amigo by Martin Kodax from a 2004 recording featuring Fenimore Ensemble. You're listening to Early Music Now. I'm Sarah Schneider. Martin Kodax may have lived over 750 years ago, but his memory is being kept alive, and not only by musicians. The winemakers Bodegas Martin Kodax was founded in 1985 in Galicia, the composer's home territory. Their most famous wine, an Albariño, even features a picture of the ancient instrument oud on the label, much like the one we'll hear in the next piece, Fremosa a Deus Grado by Bernard de Bonneval.

From a 2004 recording of the Cantigas de Amigo by Martin Kodax featuring Finamore Ensemble, we heard Fremosa a Deus Grado by Bernard de Bonneval. Early Music Now is distributed by the WFMT Radio Network Chicago and is produced in the studios of KMFA in Austin, Texas. I'm Sarah Schneider. Thank you so much for being here today, and until next time.

0: Welcome to Bible Q&A with John MacArthur, author of the MacArthur New Testament Commentary Series. And I'm Denny Nugent with today's question. It comes from what's called the Love Chapter. Many consider it the greatest passage Paul ever wrote. We're talking about 1 Corinthians 13, which concludes with these familiar words, "But now faith, hope, and love abide. These three, but the greatest of these is love." Now, John, explain for our listeners why the Bible praises love. Why is it superior to faith and hope?
1: Well, I suppose there might be some rather esoteric answers, you know, just from a human standpoint. Would you rather live in faith and hope, or would you rather be in love? I think love would be the winner in that kind of situation. But that's beside the point. In the biblical sense and in the spiritual realm, love is the greatest, not only because it is eternal, but because even in this temporal life, it is supreme. But let's talk about it being eternal. Faith will one day disappear, and we will know everything. We won't need to believe things that we haven't seen. We'll see and know. Hope will disappear because it will be realized. Love will exist forever. It will last eternally.

0: What kind of dreams could turn a family against its own? Dr. R.C. Sproul traces the life of Joseph, showing how God works even human betrayal toward his long-promised good.
1: The following message is a presentation of Ligonier Ministries, home of the radio program Renewing Your Mind with R.C. Sproul.
2: When the legendary Woody Hayes was the head coach of Ohio State University, he had a reputation for developing an offense that basically was a ball control offense, featuring the fullback running up the middle. In fact, one of the little expressions that came out of Columbus was, high diddle diddle, the fullback up the middle. And once a television commentator asked Woody Hayes, why don't you pass more often? And Woody Hayes said, well, the reason we don't have a passing attack is when you pass the football, three things can happen, and two of them are bad. So he didn't like the percentages. The three things that could happen, of course, were the completed pass, the incomplete pass, which is bad, and the interception, which is worse. That doesn't even consider the sack, and that's that sort of calamity that also follows it. But every football coach knows that no matter how determined you are to play a conservative style of football, two things can alter that game plan dramatically, and they are simply this: the score and the clock. If you find yourself in the middle of the fourth quarter, two touchdowns behind, even Woody Hayes will fill the air with footballs. In other words, the more desperate the situation, the more risks you have to take in order to succeed. And that's what we discover in the decision of Jacob to change his mind about letting his sons make a return journey to Egypt. He had protested vehemently at the suggestion of his sons that they return.

take Benjamin along. He reminds his father of the terms that had been established by the prime minister of Egypt for any hope of the release of Simeon. And Israel said, "Why did you deal so wrongly with me as to tell the man whether you still had another brother?" Now Jacob is still fit to be tied, and he's saying to his sons, "Why did you even tell him that you left a brother at home? Why did you let this happen?" And you can still sense and feel the anguish of Jacob at the thought of risking the loss of Benjamin. But they said, "The man asked us pointedly about ourselves and about our family, saying, 'Is your father still alive? Do you have another brother?' And we told him according to these words. Could we possibly have known that he would say, 'Bring your brother down?'" And then Judah said to Israel, his father, "Send the lad with me, and we will arise and go, that we may live and not die, both we and you and also our little ones. And I myself will be surety for him. From my hand you shall require him. If I do not bring him back to you and set him before you, then let me bear the blame forever. For if we had not lingered, surely by now we would have returned the second time." You see what Judah is saying? He said, "Father, we don't have time to argue about this. If we don't go down there and take Benjamin with us, we're all going to die, not only your sons, but your grandchildren as well. So let us go, send the boy with us. I will be his surety. I will guarantee his safety with my own life.

freely. These are tears of ecstasy, tears of unbridled joy, tears of relief to see his only full brother safe and sound, and to rejoice at the news that his father was not only still alive, but that he was in good health. What follows then, in verse 32, is this brief account. So they set him a place by himself and them by themselves, and the Egyptians who ate with him by themselves, because the Egyptians could not eat food with the Hebrews, for that is an abomination to the Egyptians. That's a strange twist, isn't it? That so often in the Old Testament, it's the Jews who are prohibited from having table fellowship with pagans and with Gentiles as part of the purification rites of their own religion. In this case, in the Egyptian culture, it was an abomination for the Egyptians to be in this kind of fellowship with Jews. You remember when Potiphar's wife brought the false charges against Joseph, she said, "How could you allow this Hebrew slave to mock me in this manner?" Because the Hebrews were considered beneath the dignity of the Egyptians. And so this segregation of the eating arrangements takes place. And in verse 33, we have a little interesting detail. And they sat before him, the firstborn according to his birthright, and the youngest according to his youth. And men looked in a

0: before the people at table, and then it was kind of a free-for-all. Everybody gorged themselves with as much food as they could possibly take in, and at the end, there would always be a lot of waste, and so on. This was not the custom of the Egyptians, and particularly during the famine. Each person was given the exact same portion. And the portion that you were distributed was the portion you were expected to consume at a meal of this sort. But when Joseph had the meal served, each person was given their allotted portion except Benjamin, who was given a fivefold honor. Five times as much food is given to this special brother than was given to the rest. And so they drank, and they were merry with him. And so now we see a new note in the atmosphere of their relationship. Now a note of joy is introduced into this whole association. And I'm sure that the brothers of Joseph are feeling they're on some kind of an emotional roller coaster. But what follows in the rest of the story only heightens the drama that is to come. We read this account of Jacob's struggle with the great danger and peril
1: to Bonfey. We turn now to Waltz's Opus 16.

Pianist Cyprien Katsari performed Frédéric Chopin's Waltzes Op. 69. Next, the second movement of Beethoven's Piano Concerto No. 4 in G, Op. 58.

Soloist Alexis Weisenberger performed with the Berlin Philharmonic under Herbert von Karajan in the second movement of Beethoven's Piano Concerto No. 4 in G, Opus 58. Next, Antonio Vivaldi's Concerto No. 10 in B minor, con quattro violini e violoncello obbligato RV 580.

0: You heard Federico Guglielmo, Carlo Lazzari, Enrico Casazza, and Stefano Zancetta on solo violins, with Pietro Bosna on solo cello and Larta Dell'Arco under Christopher Hogwood, in Vivaldi's Concerto No. 10 in B minor, RV580.
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Reading from Daily Portions from the Writings of J.C. Philpott for October 10th. From the end of the earth will I cry unto you. When my heart is overwhelmed, lead me to the rock that is higher than I. Psalm 61:2. There is something in this expression in our text, rock, which seems to my mind to throw a sweet and blessed light upon what Jesus is to the poor and needy. The rock must go down to the bottom of the deep waters, as well as rise out of them, to be a sufficient place of refuge for the shipwrecked mariner. If the rock did not go to the bottom of the deep, it would not be firm. It would not be but a quicksand. Is not this agreeable to the Spirit's testimony concerning the humanity of Christ? How deep that went into all our sorrows, into all our sufferings, into all our sins, into all our shame. However deep the waters may be, the rock is deeper than all. However deep the sufferings, sins, and sorrows of the church may be, the sufferings and sorrows of Emmanuel, God with us, were infinitely deeper. But the waves and billows beat in vain against the rock. They cannot move it from its place. So it is with the rock, Jesus. All the sins, temptations, sufferings, and sorrows of the elect, with the wrath of God and the fury of hell, beat against that rock, but they never moved it from its place. But this rock is spoken of in our text as higher than I. There we have the Godhead. For if Jesus were not God as well as man, the God-man, what support could he be to the sinking soul? What efficacy could there be in his atoning blood? What power and glory in his justifying righteousness? What suitability in him as a savior to the utterly lost? But being God as well as man, yes, the God-man, the great and glorious Emmanuel, he could descend in his human nature into the very depths of the fall, and rise up in his divine nature to the throne of the Most High, and thus, like Jacob's ladder, the bottom of it upon the earth, but the top exalted to the clouds. Then will not, must not this be ever, as the Lord is pleased to raise it up, the cry of our soul, lead me to the rock that is higher than I. No salvation anywhere else, no peace anywhere else, no consolation anywhere else. Buffeted by the waves and well near drowned by the billows away from that rock, but if led there, brought there, kept there by the blessed Spirit, finding it a safe and sure standing for eternity. And what else but such a rock can save our souls, or what else but such a Savior and such a salvation without money and without price can suit such ruined wretches? A reading from Daily Portions, compiled from the writings of J.C. Philpott by his daughters, and available in the public domain.

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1: God has a profile for leaders that's set out in the book of Deuteronomy. 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Be committed to God's people and learn to trust God in all things. Cultivate loyalty in all your commitments, especially your marriage. Place the pursuit of money on the altar and determine to receive whatever God gives you gladly. Be crystal clear in your convictions regarding the central truths of the gospel and feed on the Word of God daily as you walk humbly with your God. That's the profile God gives of a man or a woman who gets his will done. And if you're a leader, this is what God calls you to pursue.
0: Is there someone in your life who needs to know the God of the Bible and might be open to take a journey through the Bible with you? Invite them to openthebible.org.
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Today on the Adoration Songbook, we sing a hymn that will strengthen your faith and encourage you in your walk with the Lord. Hello, my name is Paul Usher with the Center for Church Music, and today we're singing a stirring hymn of praise and worship written just 50 years ago, We Come, O Christ, to You.

I encourage you to sing this hymn often today, for as you do, you'll focus your mind on the great truth of John 14:6, one of the great I Am statements uttered by Jesus Christ. Jesus says, "I am the way, the truth, and the life. No one comes to the Father but by me." Each stanza of Margaret Clarkson's great hymn focuses on this indispensable truth. Christ is one with the Father, and he's emphatic. He is the only way to God, the only salvation for man's desperate condition. So sing this hymn, pray it, and let it be the foundation for a life committed totally to Jesus Christ.

As you know, Jesus boldly proclaimed that he was the only way to God. He could say this, of course, because Jesus is both God and man. He's eternal, yet he knows intimately our experience and our needs. He's our path, our bridge, and our way to God. Through the blood of Jesus Christ, we can face God, who is, as our hymn describes, our judge and our maker. And we can face him unafraid because of the life and work of Jesus Christ. I trust you'll make this hymn a vital part of your walk with the Lord this week. Sing and pray it often.

If there's one thing people are seeking today, it's life. A life that is rich and full and abundant. But sadly, many people look in all the wrong places. They miss the greatest source of all for life, Jesus Christ. In her hymn, Margaret Clarkson writes, "You only are true life. To know you is to live." These are profound words that can transform your life. And then she ends the stanza with this prayer, "O risen Lord, we live in you. In us, each day, your life renew." I trust you can make this hymn a significant part of your devotional time today. You'll be glad you did. On our website, songsandhymns.org, that's songsandhymns.org, you'll find the music for the hymn. And as you sing with our choir, let the words of our hymn fill your mind with the truth of Jesus Christ. We'd love to send you a parchment copy of this hymn. It's easy to receive it, so just let us know at the website.

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0: I'm Elliot Forrest, and it is my pleasure to welcome you to the next broadcast of the radio series from the Chamber Music Society of Lincoln Center, David Finkel and Wuhan Artistic Directors. Now in its 56th season, the Chamber Music Society is one of the world's leading chamber music presenters. From its home in New York's Alice Tully Hall, on tour and on recordings, the Chamber Music Society delivers dazzling performances by virtuosic musicians to countless devoted listeners. On today's broadcast, we will be enjoying a trio of great duos, including A Fantasy for Harp and Piano by Camille Saint-Saëns, Music for Piano Four Hands by Claude Debussy, and a passionate cello sonata by the French late Romantic composer Léon Barrowman. Here's co-artistic director David Finkel with more.
1: When my co-artistic director, duo partner, and spouse, Wuhan, and I began to tour seriously as a cello-piano ensemble, we occasionally encountered chamber music presenters who refused to consider us on the grounds that, quote, duos are not chamber music, end quote. Now, as we did then, we beg to differ. Chamber music, in our book, is any music suited to intimate spaces with one instrument on a part, all parts being of equal importance, that can be performed without a conductor. Certainly, for example, when Beethoven performed his first two sonatas for cello and piano for King Frederick William II in the Potsdam Court in 1796, a tradition of duo chamber sonata performance was well underway, dating back to the great violin sonatas of Corelli, Handel, and Bach. Thankfully, our career as a duo has not suffered, and as leaders of the Chamber Music Society of Lincoln Center, the largest chamber music organization of its kind in the world, we simply take the liberty of classifying the great duo repertoire as chamber music of special worth and distinction. So today we offer you, from our recorded archives, three extraordinary duos featuring three novel combinations of instruments, each a masterpiece of the duo genre. Coincidentally, they are all French. While Debussy's work for piano four hands is not such an unusual instrumentation, nor is the Bullman Sonata for cello and piano, Saint-Saëns' amazing duo for violin and harp is a unique work of enormous appeal and stature, a virtuoso display for both instruments. Like all great duos, it adds up to more than the sum of its parts, and like the others, it requires all the ensemble skills necessary for expert chamber music performance. I'm sure you'll agree that what we are about to share with you today is indeed chamber music at its finest.
0: Thank you, David. Camille Saint-Saëns composed his sparkling one-movement Fantasy for violin and harp during a trip to the Italian Riviera in 1907. Already in his 70s, he was now in his late period, although he would live until 1921. By composing the duo, Saint-Saëns was making good on a promise he'd made 10 years earlier to the sisters, Marianne Eisler, a violinist, and Clara Eisler, who played harp. Born in Moravia in the late 1860s and educated in Vienna and Paris, they made their home in London. In May 1907, Saint-Saëns wrote his publisher, "The Damoiselles Eisler were in transit in Paris and had played my duo for me, which pleased me very much." When they premiered the work in London in July, Marianne wrote to the composer, quote, "My sister and I owe one of the biggest successes of our career to you. Your famous name gave us a full room, and I venture to say we have played your divine work well." And now, to begin today's program from the Chamber Music Society of Lincoln Center, here is violinist Kristen Lee, joined by harpist Bridget Kibbe, for a performance of the Fantasy in A Major, Opus 124, by Camille Saint-Saëns.

From the Chamber Music Society of Lincoln Center, we heard violinist Kristen Lee and harpist Bridget Kibbe in a performance of The Fantasy in A Major, Opus 124, by Camille Saint-Saëns. Next on today's program, music by Claude Debussy, composed only 7 years after the Saint-Saëns' Fantasy, but worlds and ages apart. On the eve of the First World War in 1914, Debussy was already suffering from the cancer which would cause his death 4 years later. Discouraged and reluctant to compose at all, he turned to his magnificent Chanson de Bilité, composed in 1900. Debussy had set these songs to poems that were part of a collection which originally appeared in the guise of translations from an ancient Greek poetess, circa 600 B.C., However, the collection was in fact the work of a contemporary poet and friend of Debussy's. Inspired by the poetry's blending of ancient and modern, in addition to the song settings, Debussy sketched at least 12 instrumental movements to accompany readings of the poetry. In 1914, Debussy reworked six of these movements as épigraphe antique for piano four hands. In these short epigraphs or inscriptions, Debussy used the many brushstrokes of his musical palette to invoke an ancient classical world through the lens of Impressionism. And now, from the Chamber Music Society of Lincoln Center, here are our pianists, Soyeon Kate Lee and Gilbert Kalish, to perform six of the antique epigraphs or piano forehands by Claude Debussy.

0: We heard six antique epigraphs for piano four hands by Claude Debussy, with Soyeon Kate Lee and Gilbert Kalish, in a performance from the Chamber Music Society of Lincoln Center on the WFMT Radio Network.
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2: As far as we know, every one of our cells has DNA, the blueprint for the entire human body, our identity. But in fact, I recently learned, no, not all cells have DNA. Eyes have lens cells. Those lens cells are clear in order for the light to pass through it, which would be impossible with organelles, which is a word that just means things on the inside that function. Completely absent in your eye lens cells is the nucleus, DNA, and other organelles. Now, how do you make a cell the right way according to the DNA without DNA? There is DNA and everything else is there before birth, but immediately after birth, those internal functioning parts are all destroyed. Thus, you have a lens in your eye that is clear. Even a slight discoloration in old age is called cataracts. But you would have blurry vision your whole life if the body did not, immediately after birth, destroy everything inside the eye lens cells. Which, by the way, means your cells cannot reproduce or repair themselves. 90% of human cells are replaced every 6 months, but you have the same eye lens cells you did since the day you were born.
1: Nature Narrations with Samuel Alibrando, author of Nature is Always Talking, published in the Philippines. 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

I'm Elliot Forrest. Next on today's All French program, a cello sonata by Léon Boilemont, which will perhaps be new to many listeners. Boilemont was born in Alsace in 1862 and lived in Paris, composing over 60 works in a style similar to César Franck and Camille Saint-Saëns. His cello sonata, dedicated to the French cellist Jules Delserre, was published in 1897, the year of his death. And now, from the Chamber Music Society of Lincoln Center, here is cellist Gary Hoffman with pianist David Selig to perform the cello sonata in A minor, opus 40, by Léon Boilemont.

0: From the Chamber Music Society of Lincoln Center, we heard Gary Hoffman, cellist, and David Zalig, pianist, performing the Cello Sonata in A Minor, Opus 40, of Leon Buromon. That concludes our program for today. 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We'll hear works full of charm and grace, including a cheeky tarantella by Sassans, Fauré's touching and sweet Dolly Suite, and the whimsical yet majestic sextet for piano and winds by Ludwig Twiel. I'm Elliot Forrest. Thanks so much for listening. 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The series producer is Ben Arno. Our program is written by Nikki Sweat and features commentary from the CMS Artistic Department. These broadcasts are distributed by the WFMT Radio Network.
1: Praise the Lord, for great is His love toward us. Papuri, the signature music ministry of FEBC Philippines and pioneer of original Filipino Christian music, lifts up a multitude of joyful voices in Salmo a Cappella, Sa Wagas na Pag-ibig Mo, the launch of Papuri's latest album, featuring choral arrangements of praise songs from the classic Salmo album series. Multi-awarded songwriter, arranger, educator, and Papuri stalwart Arnel Depano leads the Papuri Ensemble, heard alongside Los Cantantes de Manila under Darwin Vargas and the Light of the Nation singers under Mark Gregory Isip. Salmo a Cappella, Sa Wagas na Pag-ibig Mo. The album launch is on Friday, October 23 at 7 p.m. at Green Hills Christian Fellowship, Ortigas. 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

0: another daily reading from Truth for Life.
1: October 10, upheld by prayer. The people of Israel have forsaken your covenant. I, even I only, am left, and they seek my life to take it away. 1 Kings chapter 19, verse 14. A certain pastor's conference once hosted a seminar that dealt with despair and depression in ministry, in a way that was either phenomenally encouraging or horribly depressing. It was the best attended seminar of the whole conference, a standing room only event. Pastors, some accompanied by their wives, were looking for hope and answers regarding what to do when facing severe discouragement in ministry. The prophet Elijah would have known how the most afflicted minister in that room was feeling. He experienced hopelessness in his own ministry. He once stood alone in front of 450 armed men, prophets of the false god Baal, who were totally opposed to him, and experienced God coming down in mighty power and vanquishing his enemies. Yet immediately after this, he received a threatening message from Queen Jezebel and ran away to the desert. He spent a dejected night in a cave, convinced he was the only one left who was zealous for God. And in this most dejected state, God met with Elijah and encouraged him, not least with the promise that I will leave 7,000 in Israel, all the knees that have not bowed to Baal. Your faith and your growth in Christlikeness are of great encouragement to your pastor. The Apostle Paul, on hearing that the young congregation in Thessalonica was still standing firm in their faith, wrote that now we live, and described all the joy that we feel for your sake before our God. God's servants in all areas of ministry are not immune to discouragement. The path of Christian service is full of highs and lows. There are delightful days and disastrous days. When we're disheartened, it can seem difficult to keep going. But God uses his people to uphold pastors and ministry leaders by their faith and growth, and by their prayers. When C.H. Spurgeon showed people around the Metropolitan Tabernacle in London, he would take them downstairs to show them the boiler room. There was no boiler there. Instead, there were seats. Here, several hundred people would gather every Sunday morning to pray for Spurgeon while he preached. He knew that his ministry's effectiveness depended on those who prayed and on the God who answered their prayers. If you are in ministry, whether paid or not, and are feeling disheartened, consider this. You have impacted lives for eternity. Look back over the past couple of years, and among the difficulties you will be able to see evidences of God's work through you. Let that encourage you. And whoever you are, how long has it been since you last wrote a note of encouragement or prayed for those serving in ministry around you? It is vitally important that you do so. Even if these leaders continue to preach and teach the same messages and minister in the exact way they always have, it will be to far greater effect when we simply pray for them in faith. All of us have the responsibility, indeed, the privilege of doing so.
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God has a plan for our lives. He made us in a certain way. He gave us the gifts to do certain things, and He's already prepared those things for us to do. The problem is, amidst the day-to-day grind of life, it's so easy to lose sight of